and good evening. I love being here with Welcome to Loveology. This is Donald Temple, and we love being here with you. Enjoy.

And good evening. This is Donald Temple, and welcome to Hump Day, Wednesday evening's Loveology Concerto for your hearts and souls. We're turning down the noise outside of our windows and centering ourselves and kind of just appreciating and celebrating life. And that selection, the first two selections, With One Voice and Past Me Not, are reflective of the ebbs and tides of life's experiences. And I talk to so many people these days, and then even for myself, we seem to be losing people every week. And everybody's always saying, hey, well, I'm going to so many funerals. And you hear that, and then it happens to you. And for the last few weeks, it's happened to me. And so I think about those folk that I've lost, and they're in different spaces. High school classmate, college schoolmate, and dear friend from Louisville, Kentucky, Mitchell Payne. Just incredible brother spirit. Yesterday, I learned this morning that we lost Reverend William Bennett, Good Success Baptist Church. And just 2 months or so ago, we were here with the Missionary Baptist Church ministers and Reverend Bennett leading the cause to educate the public and elderly about their housing rights and the need to take care of their estate business. And today we learned that he has transitioned. And classmate, our work, Howard University, coming to us by way of Phoenix and San Antonio and past. Debbie Roundtree, high school classmate. So it happens, and it happens to all of us. And that song was titled Do Not Pass Me By, but it also reminds us of how valuable our lives are and that we should not be intoxicated with the notion that we're going to live forever or that our lives are defined by things at all. You know, and in those final moments, it's certainly not the things that define us. There's a song I want to play for you that captures that, and it's really a beautiful piece. Hope you listen to it carefully. It's titled When the Music is Gone by Terry Collier. Enjoy it in the spirit of those that we've lost and those that continue to live on, who we should love and cherish and enjoy while they're living. Give them their flowers.

Terry Collier, and he says the song will be love. And if you have lived and not loved, if you chased the things that you thought were important and didn't see what really matters, you've missed it. Fundamentally, it's all about love. Not the degrees, not the houses, the cars, the clothes, the status. And that's what has brought us through these many years, these many centuries, these many struggles. Enjoy. Enjoy.

And once again, good evening. If you're just tuning in, this is Donald Temple, and welcome to Loveology. We just heard from Gerald Damian for the love in your eyes, and you make me feel brand new. Ah, on the violin, and then again, Regina Carter, I'll write a song for you. And before that, Smooth Jazz All-Stars, All About Love. And prior to that, the illustrious Terry Collier, When the Music Is Gone. We opened up this evening's concerto of commercial-free, listener-supported radio with Barbara Morrison. I love being here with you, and Ramsey Lewis with One Voice, and Pass Me Not. In opening up this evening's concerto, we acknowledged the transition of some folk that are from this community and not but special people, at least to some of us, if not many of us. And we're losing folk in the ebbs and flows of life throughout the nation and throughout our lives. And I acknowledge several of those folk who are particularly close to me, and they go back to high school and to Howard University and to just professional spaces. It's a tough blow sometimes when, you know, folk don't often appreciate, but they do, whether you're in your 30s or 40s, even 20s and 50s and 60s, but especially as you age, when you've been friends with people for not one decade or two decades or three decades, but four and five decades, 40 and 50 years, and they occupy a space in your ethos. And then that time comes and they're taken away. And so we celebrate life and we remember them. I can only smile sometimes when I think about the favor that God has given to know some of these incredible people. And one of them was just a person that I met when I worked on Capitol Hill years ago. Just purely serendipitous meeting, because we work for the same member of Congress out of Louisville, Kentucky. And Mitchell Payne, who is a fraternity brother and just unbelievable spirit, left us last week and left huge footprints. And for a city boy like me, meeting somebody from actually Shelbyville, Kentucky, who just had flair and humor and wit, something we don't see the likes of so often in the city, but then to develop a real bond and a friendship, even though you're in different states or different cities. And that happens to all of us over time. And the vacuum that it creates to fill in the heart and soul is significant. But we cherish those moments, and we spoke to about Reverend William Bennett. We just had him on WPFW just months ago, celebrating his presidency for the Missionary Baptist Church Conference for the region. And he earned his wings and took his wings on yesterday. So here today, we know, does not mean here tomorrow, but here today means we have to celebrate each other and celebrate the gifts of life and the cherished gift of love.

it was of you that I'd been dreaming. The Sandman has come from too far away for you to say come back home.

You're listening to WPFW, Washington, and this is Donald Temple in this evening's Loveology Concerto, music for your hearts and souls, turning down all that noise and a lot of that contamination, keeping it out of our spirits, and so that we can be the better of ourselves. Enjoy.

The Valley of the Dolls. What was by King Curtis? And just before that, Paulo Freire and Uri Khan. And then we heard Grover Washington Jr., Overjoyed. And just incredible music. And hopefully you're enjoying it. Before that, Louis Perdana with Shimanta. Something about Valley of the Dolls. And we have played it by Mahmoud Jamal, Smokey Robinson, and now King Curtis. And it's something about those words when we think about the spirit of life and all the challenges that we experience. But I play this next selection by an artist that we all love with hope that we listen carefully to the words. Enjoy.

Right now we're going to sing a song that is from a motion picture. This particular tune was nominated for a Grammy Award, which is a fantastic honor for any song. Very beautiful song. I enjoy the movie too. The theme from The Valley of the Dolls.

And if it sounds familiar, Joe Sample, the song Paintings from the selection, the album Carmel. And just before Joe Sample, Pieces of a Dream, Hindsight. And we, of course, heard the triage, Ken Curtis, Dionne Warwick, Smokey Robinson and the Miracles, doing the theme from Valley of the Dolls. And hopefully you're enjoying this evening's concerto. Thank you, thank you, thank you for tuning in. And thank you to those who supported the fun drive of the weekend, the past weekend fun drive. And WPFW really appreciates the financial support. You can only imagine how many folk don't want WPFW on the air in certain spaces in this country. And even as we speak, there are people who text and say, I can't hear you, or just cut off, or sometimes it's hacked. And you have to remember, here today doesn't mean here tomorrow, but for your support and your listenership, and it's cherished and appreciated. And I'm glad that on Wednesday evenings, if you feel like winding down and turning down the noise and hear a concerto of uninterrupted, commercial-free music, like many of the other programs here and programmers who give you their time, you can tune into WPFW, and certainly we appreciate you tuning into Lovethology. Enjoy.

ladies and gentlemen, once again, how about a great hand for Mr. Victor Lewis? Victor Lewis on drums, Mr. Victor Lewis. On acoustic bass, Mr. Curtis Lundy. Mr. Curtis Lundy. We certainly hope that you have enjoyed yourselves. We hope, all right. We hope that you heard a rhythm, melody, or harmony somehow that put a smile on your face. And if that happened, we most humbly ask that you keep that good feeling with you as long as you possibly can. Take care of yourselves and each other until the next time. Hey, Paul, thank you. Love, not hate. Peace, not war. My name is Cyrus Chestnut. Thank you.

Well, folks, we're winding down this evening's Loveology. Y'all come back next week, and we'll be doing oldies for the holiday period, and we usually play some sentimental and really classic music. For now, though, I want to say happy birthday to some special people. To my sister, Angela Cuomo, happy birthday. Vanessa Arterberry, Neil Perry, happy birthday. Over there in Montgomery County, the illustrious Isaiah Leggett, Brother Leggett, happy birthday. Sheila Brooks in on the South African side by way of Howard University, Mela Lionel Isaacs, happy birthday to you all. And as we wind down, I think the takeaway tonight is, as always, as we really start loving ourselves more than we do and sharing that love, is that we reach beyond our grasp, and we know we can do more from the time that we wake up to the time that we go to sleep. In the spirit of WPFW's Jazz and Justice, it's the music, true, but it's also the spirit of justice at a time when we all have to work harder to protect the legacy in history that we know is being attacked and eroded. And so we can't sit on our hands. We have to reach back and do more for ourselves and taking care of ourselves, do more in taking care of our families, especially the elderly in our families and the young, do more to make sure that we're talking to intergenerationally to each other. It's too much at stake. But more importantly, we have to know that in the divine sense, that we are ordained to give back, to reach beyond our grasps. This one is for you. Enjoy.

0: In a few minutes, you're going to hear Blue Notes, Jordan Strudwick's show, and tonight hosted by Paul. Hey, Paul, how are you?
1: Good.
0: Enjoy.

Once again, thank you so much for tuning into Lovethology. We're going to sign out, and this next selection is our closing anthem. Come back next week and stay tuned for Paul Bailey. Enjoy. This one is for you and your families. Good night. Donald Temple, Lovethology.

Summertime, and the living is easy. George Gershwin wrote that one, and we just heard a version of it by the great John Coltrane from his 1961 classic album for Atlantic Records, My Favorite Things. He's got McCoy Tyner on the piano, Steve Davis on bass, and Elvin Jones on the drums, and before that we heard Q. That'll be the great Quincy Jones from his 1973 release, You've Got It, Bad Girl. And he did a rendition of John and Mark Sebastian's Summer in the City, featuring the voice of Valerie Simpson, and we began tonight's program with drummer and living legend Lewis Hayes from his 2017 release Serenade for Horace, tributing the great Horace Silver, and he did Horace Silver's composition Summer in Central Park with Abraham Burton on tenor, Steve Nelson on vibes, David Bryan on the piano, and Desron Douglas on bass. And that takes us to 21 minutes after 10 p.m. You're tuned to Late Night Jazz, Blue Notes Edition, here on listener-supported WPFW 89.3 FM. This is Paul Bailey, and for the third straight week, I once again have the honor of filling in for my good friend Jordan Strudwick. And we just celebrated the summer solstice on Sunday, hence the theme of my first set. But we're going to hear a couple of tracks featuring bassist and NEA Jazz master Reggie Workman, who turns 89 on June 26. But let's begin this next set with another one in honor of the summer solstice by pianist Helen Sung, featuring the vocalist John Baylor, from her 2019 release Sung with Words. Let's listen to Hot Summer Night. Good evening.

0: The DC Legendary Musicians, a 501c3 nonprofit organization, announces their 20th anniversary celebration to be held Friday, July 10th at Martin Luther King Jr. Memorial Library, 901 G Street Northwest, Washington, D.C. 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
1: We sincerely hope you enjoy this beautiful little thing entitled Ugetsu. In Japanese, it means fantasy.

That, of course, was Tight, and it's from an album called The Musings of Betty Carter, and, of course, it's by the great vocalist Betty Carter. It was taken live at the Great American Music Hall in the San Francisco Bay Area in 1979 and was released the following year, 1980. In the rhythm section was John Hicks on the piano, Curtis Lundy on bass, and Kenny Washington on the drums. Prior to that, we heard Helen's Ritual by the great Lee Morgan from his 1968 Blue Note release, Carumba, with Benny Maupin on tenor, Cedar Watson on the piano, Reggie Workman on bass, and Billy Higgins on the drums. And a few songs back, we heard the title track to Art Blakey's 1963 release, Ugetsu, taken live at the famous Birdland Jazz Club in New York City with his then jazz messengers at the time of Freddie Hubbard on trumpet, Wayne Shorter on tenor, Curtis Fuller on the trombone, Cedar Walton on the piano, and the great Reggie Workman on bass, of course, as we wish the great Reggie Workman a happy birthday. 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At midnight, my former graduate school professor Saez Kamaldeen will join you with Life Music until 2 a.m. At 2 a.m., Papa Wabe will join you with Free Your Mind until 5 a.m., and from 5 to 8 a.m., Craig Williams will get your morning started with Morning Brew, Classic Jazz Edition. We're going to hear the latest recording from a trombonist based here in the DMV, Javier Nero, and his big band. But let's begin this next set by wishing a happy birthday to drummer, vibraphonist, and composer Joe Chambers. This is from his 2010 release, From Horace to Max, featuring the great Eric Alexander on the tenor. Let's listen to his version of Max Roach's Man from South Africa. Once again, folks, good evening.

July 4th marks the 250th anniversary of the signing of the Declaration of Independence and the founding of American democracy. WPFW is collecting comments from our listening community on what the U.S. should be reckoning with at this moment and the state of democracy in this country. 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Responses must be 60 seconds or less to be considered and can include your name or be anonymous. 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Responses must be received by Tuesday, June 30th. 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

That's called Alkabulan, and it's an original composition by Baltimore's very own trombonist and composer Javier Nero, and it's the title track to his latest recording, as a matter of fact. It features Veronica Swift on the vocals, Sean Jones on the flugelhorn, and Warren Wolf on the vibes. All of them happen to be Baltimore musicians, except for Veronica. Javier says that Alkabulan speaks to something deeper and universal inside of all of us. Using this vision of Alkabulan and his own ancestry through the African diaspora as a focal point, he's been able to reach an endless well of new melodies, rhythms, and textures that he hopes will speak to you. Before that, we heard from DC's very own pianist Alan Johnson do I'm Looking for a Miracle, which is a composition done by the gospel group called the Clark Sisters. And it takes us to 11 minutes after 11 o'clock. You're tuned to Late Night Jazz, Blue Notes Edition, here on listener-supported WPFW 89.3 FM with Paul Bailey pinch-hitting for Jordan Strudwick tonight until midnight. We're going to wish a happy 66th birthday to NEA Jazz Master and saxophonist Donald Harrison, whose birthday was yesterday, in this next set. But let's get it started by wishing a happy birthday to vocalist Tierney Sutton, who turns 63 on Sunday. This is from her 2016 release, The Sting Variations, which, of course, is a tribute to the rock icon Sting. Let's hear her version of Sting's Driven to Tears. Happy Wednesday.

Possibilities. That's the name of that track and the title of the latest album by pianist Jen Allen, and it also features the voice of Alejandra Sofia, as well as Dan Liparini on guitar, Matt Dewonski on bass, and Jonathan Barber on drums. This album explores what becomes available when we soften our grip on certainty and lean into the unknown. Possibilities offers a deeply personal, yet universally resonant meditation on change, resilience, and the quiet power of choosing openness over fear. That's a message for all of us. And before that, we heard from saxophonist and NEA jazz master Donald Harrison do his original Mr. Cool Breeze from his 2010 release Quantum Leap, as we wish the big chief, Donald Harrison, a happy birthday. 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At midnight, my former graduate school professor Saiz Kamalin will join you with Life Music until 2 a.m. At 2 a.m., Papa Wabe will join you with Free Your Mind until 5 a.m. And from 5 to 8 a.m., Craig Williams will get your morning started with Morning Brew, Classic Jazz Edition. We're going to start wrapping things up tonight and get into my last set of music. And we're going to hear some artists performing in town this weekend, including vocalist Tyreek McDowell, who'll be at the Keystone Corner in Baltimore tomorrow night at 7. But let's kick it off by wishing a happy birthday to pianist Elmo Hope, who was born on June 27th, 1923. This is from an album that was recorded in 1953, 54, and 57, but it was not released until 1981 on Blue Note, called Trio and Quartet. And Quintet, I'm sorry. Let's check out Elmo Hope's original, Abdullah, here on WPFW.

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0: The Institute for Policy Studies invites you for the timely film and discussion, What's Hidden Behind the Headlines of U.S. Charges Against Raul Castro, on Tuesday, June 30th, starting at 7 p.m. There will be a screening of the film by the late IPS fellow and filmmaker Saul Landau, Will the Real Terrorist Please Stand Up?, which chronicles half a century of hostile U.S.-Cuba relations and tells the story of the case of the Cuban Five, intelligence agents sent to penetrate Cuban exile terrorist groups in Miami. More information on how to RSVP can be found on ips-dc.org/events. 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
1: Before that PSA, we heard something by bassist and composer Bill Lee called Mo' Better Blues. And also, Bill Lee also happens to be the father of filmmaker Spike Lee, who made a movie off of that tune, by the way. This version, however, comes from the latest recording from drummer Ulysses Owens Jr. and his band Generation Y. The album's called Around the World with You, and he's got Anthony Hervey on trumpet, Arena Terakabu on alto, Tyler Bullock on the piano, and Yasushi Nakamura on bass. And before that, we heard from trumpeter Chris Bode do Willard Robinson's standard Old Folks from his 2023 release on Blue Note Volume 1. Chris Bode will be performing on Friday night at the Strathmore beginning at 8 o'clock. And a few songs back, we heard a version of Horace Silver's Won't You Open Up Your Senses, which was actually originally recorded by the great Andy Bay, which comes from his 2025 debut recording by vocalist Tyreek McDowell, and it's called Open Up Your Senses. Tyreek McDowell will be performing at the Keystone Corner in Baltimore tomorrow night at 7. And that's going to do it for yours truly, Paul Bailey. I've had a blast pinch hitting for Jordan Strudwick tonight on Late Night Jazz Blue Notes Edition. I would like to thank Jordan for the opportunity, of course. Jordan and I grew up together, and he brought me to the team here at WPFW, so it's always a treat for me to sit in for him tonight, as always. Up next is Saiz Kamaluddin with Life Music, and I'm going to leave you with something by the great trumpeter Clifford Brown, who tragically passed away 70 years ago this week in a car accident on June 26, 1956. He's going to do one of his instrumental standards, Sandu, from his 1955 release, Study in Brown. This is Paul Bailey. May God bless you and keep you. Swing safely. Take care of yourselves and each other. Ciao for now.

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at about 36 minutes after midnight. Good morning. I'm Saeed Kamaldeen, and you're tuned to Life Music on WPFW 89.3 FM in Washington, D.C. A word about some of the music we've listened to so far this morning. We started things off with Oscar Peterson and Milt Jackson doing I Can't Get No Satisfaction. We then heard from Carl Allen and Rodney Whitaker, Work to Do. Then the great organist Charles Erlin, Will You Still Love Me Tomorrow? O'Donnell Levy on guitar did Where's the Love? Johnny Hammond on organ, It's Too Late. And we're listening to the great guitarist Ronald Muldrow, Our Day Will Come, right here on 89.3 FM.

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In short, we are Black history. 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Texting

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Responses must be 60 seconds or less to be considered and can include your name or be anonymous. 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Responses must be received by Tuesday, June 30th. 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

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I'm still Saiz Kamaldeen, and this is Still Life Music.

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Confirmed candidates will be on the August 15 Pacifica Foundation ballot. More information about Pacifica elections, candidate registration, and the candidates can be found at elections.pacifica.org.

My time is just about up for this morning. I want to thank you so much for staying with me, all the wonderful calls I received. It's always inspirational for me. I'm Saez Kamaldeen, and this is Life Music. I'm here every Thursday, and I'll be back next Thursday at midnight with something completely different. Continue to let music be your light and life.

This morning we celebrate the late, great Dalla Brand, Abdullah Ibrahim. And that was Abdullah Ibrahim live from Montreux with Woza Mutwana. We also remember the anniversary, which was yesterday, of the Soweto uprising, remembering that Abdullah Ibrahim and Hugh Masekela and Mary Makeba and Dorothy Masuka and Abigail Kubika and so many other artists had to flee South Africa and live in exile. But alhamdulillah, Abdullah Ibrahim was able to return to South Africa after the fall of apartheid, as was Hugh Masekela and many others. So Dorothy Masuka and Abigail Kubika, whom I had the opportunity to interview. Dorothy Masuka went to Botswana, and Abigail Kubika actually stayed in the country performing. So Dalla Brand, 91 years old. He will be missed. We're going to continue with the music from Africa, Tears and Laughter, the perfumed forest wet with rain, as we remember Abdullah Ibrahim. And we have more biographical information. We hope to have an interview that we'll play for you a little later with him. And again, we will talk about the Soweto uprising as well. Enjoy.

The luscious work there of Abdullah Ibrahim, who left us all too soon on the 16th, the ironically the 16th or the 15th, oh, it's all running together this week. Ironically, the right after the anniversary, I'm sorry, the 50th anniversary of the Soweto uprising, and Abdullah Ibrahim often talked about growing up in Cape Town, in one of the enclaves there, and the scourge that was apartheid there, and in many respects, economically continues with the people of the black people of South Africa, and of course in Palestine we have apartheid as well. The piece we just heard was Aspen. And then preceding that, excuse me, we heard Mindif. And preceding that, we heard The Perfumed Garden Wet with Rain. And we played Woza Mtwana at the top from the recording Dollar Brand at Montreux. Good morning. You're in tune to the Morning Brew Beyond Borders edition. And just to give you a little bit of background on our dear brother, Abdullah Ibrahim, listeners around the world, of course, celebrating him and remembering him and just missing him. And for many, he was still known as Dollar Brand. And he married B. Benjamin and actually went to Europe first as a refugee from the apartheid state in 1962. He heard Duke Ellington for the first time live in Zurich. And Ellington was one of the first to help Abdullah Ibrahim. He would come to New York and play. And Ellington helped with that, helped arranging that.

He was born Adolf Johann Brand and again grew up in Kensington, which was a suburb of Cape Town, largely inhabited by the group known as Cape Coloureds. And if you've been to Cape Town, you know what I'm talking about. They are the people of mixed race.

He came from a musical family with both his mother and his grandmother playing piano, and he began lessons at the age of 7. And he will often talk about, in his interviews, he talked about how jazz literally saved his life. So we're going to be contemplating more of Abdullah Ibrahim this morning until 8 a.m., as well as remembering the 50th anniversary of the Soweto uprising when the students of Soweto were so brutally gunned down by the Afrikaan police state. And remembering the freedom that Abdullah Ibrahim held so dear, and of course, also all the pain of apartheid as well. We're going to move back into the music right after this message. Stay tuned.

Another South African titan, a contemporary of Abdullah Ibrahim, Johnny Dianey, bassist and composer. And we heard the selection Safari live at Jazz Unité. And before that, Light Blue from Dollar Brand. The recording was Round Midnight at the Montmartre. You all might know, some of you might know that famous club there in Paris. And before that, Abdullah Ibrahim gave us The Call. And we opened up that musical set with The Mountain of the Night. Good morning. You are in tune to the Morning Brew Beyond Borders edition. My name is Katia Stitt, and we are paying homage to the hippest of kings, Abdullah Ibrahim. Many of you probably know the reference to his song, Blues for a Hip King. Well, he was the hippest of kings, as well as remembering the 50th anniversary of the Soweto uprising, where brave students said no to Bantu education, separate education. They were sick and tired of being sick and tired, and they took to the streets, and God bless them for their courage, for their fight, and for their sacrifice. And it was so wonderful, you know, that Abdullah Ibrahim, who said really, he spoke many times of the scourge of apartheid and how jazz saved his life. It was wonderful that before he left this plane, many, many, many, many times he was able to return and play there and collaborate and compose and just, you know, go home. There is nothing like home. And so we remember him today. We remember the brave young people who gave their lives in the quest for freedom. 1976, the Soweto uprising. And you're in tune to the Morning Brew.

0: so many did so much in the quest for freedom, both within South Africa's borders and without. And so we have to end the scourge of apartheid, whether it be South Africa or Palestine. Apartheid is definitely a crime wherever it lands. So, Abdullah Ibrahim, speaking about his journey.
1: I was living in Cape Town. It was a so-called white area. They still had not completed total force removal of us out of the so-called white area. So there was still a little enclave, and I lived in that enclave. And on Christmas morning, everybody had gone. I don't know. And I was alone. And I got drunk. At daybreak on Christmas morning, I said, I'm going to walk up this road, up Market, opulent white area. You see? I've never seen this. I've never been in this beautiful area. Tree-lined streets. So I sat on the sidewalk, and I could hear the turtle doves. And in my mind, I started writing a composition about this, and I fell asleep. And the next thing, somebody woke me up the shoulder, and you know, these two policemen with a hand on a gun. We realized at an early age that this system of apartheid was totally against the brain of everything, because they say it's not just that they didn't want you to record the music, it's they didn't want you to think. They refused me entry into the music college, you know. They were prescribing our humanity. This is what the struggle was about. So what did we study? We studied on our own. So now all these universities give me honorary doctorates. So I'm saying with this professor, Dr. Ibrahim, can you explain to us how does one improvise? Come with us on a Saturday night. And we take a walk in the township, you see, around midnight. When you see that gang coming around the corner towards you, you better improvise. Okay, so this is the way that we lived. When this policeman put his hands on me and I woke up, you had to improvise. Because the first thing he's going to ask you, what you're doing there? You know, if I'm going to tell him, well, I just took a walk here, and then he's going to say, oh, so you want to burgle the place. So I said, Merry Christmas, sir. Merry Christmas. Did you hear the turtle doves? Did you hear the doves? So so they look at me, they put me in the van. And they came to the police station, got out and opened up the back door, and they walked away. This probably means shot while trying to escape. So they only said they want to see my back. So again, improvises. So I ran into the police station. I said, Merry Christmas, all the cops, you know, Merry Christmas, I'll do Merry Christmas. Do you hear the turtle doves, you know, sounding? And then he let me go. See, the music kept us on course.

0: when I have a model.
1: The violence and vehement screams of the casualties of war were hung high, as an end to an intended peaceful march left a trace of crimson droplets and an obscured view of the sky. The blinding fumes dulled the tunes of the anthem they chose to sing, as peace became war and bullets were brought to keep children from rallying. A show of unprovoked brutality ripped through the clothes covering chests, little physiques and fleeing legs, and those crossfired by flaming arrows were left dead. As a picture of a carried Hector Peterson gave the world a harrowing view into the untimely collateral damaged by the deadly bullets that flew. And this began an onslaught of fighting bullets with stones as the black girl and black boy were forced to stand alone. An unintentional war provoked a smoke-dazed, tear-gassed, ongoing roar, and 40 years later we commemorate, celebrate, and honor those lives more. Lives left in the wake of a white supremacy mistake, forcing peaceful protesters to willfully retaliate for raised clenched fists posed no threat. Shouts of Aman La were no rallying cry for death. Save our nation were the words they chose to sing. But peace became war, and violence was used to keep children from rallying. Fighting an unequally yoked battle to close ranks, they hurled any object as means of a protection act, and 40 years later, we commemorate, celebrate, and look back to June the 16th, a cornerstone of our democratic rights, as youth all over South Africa rallied in solidarity to support this African fight.
2: We declare our right on this earth to be a man, to be a human being, to be given the rights of a human being, to be respected as a human being in this society, on this earth. In this day, which we intended to bring into existence.
1: So this is our rallying cry, that you get out of the shadows of these racial divides, and no matter what they want to call you, keep your heritage alive, for you are the hope for the gifts that your ancestors gave. You are the hopes and the dreams of those who were enslaved, those who lived with less so that you could have more, those who were pushed to the back of the bus who weren't allowed through the front door. And so we look back to commemorate, memorialize, and celebrate a born free society. Amandla to the youth of South Africa. Amandla.

none other than the Jazz Epistles. As many of you know, Dollar Brand coming out of that band along with Hugh Masekela, patterning themselves after Art Blakey's Jazz Messengers. And that piece entitled Blues for Huey. And Huey was actually Hugh Masekela's uncle. And so the song was written for his uncle, the one that you just heard. And of course, it came from the Jazz Epistles. And the Jazz Epistles consisted of, again, Dollar Brand, or later known as Abdullah Ibrahim, Kippy Moeketsi, many of you know, on alto saxophone, Jonas Gwangwa on trombone, Hugh Masekela on trumpet, Johnny Gertz on bass, and either early Mabuza or Makaya Nchoko on drums. And in 1959, just before they broke up, the Jazz Epistles recorded the first album by a Black South African band, Jazz Epistle Verse 1, which we just heard from. And they also, along with Miriam Makeba and the Manhattan Brothers, were included in working on the jazz score for Todd Machikiza's musical King Kong, which became a hit in Johannesburg. So, unfortunately, after the 1960 Sharpeville massacre, there was, of course, great repression everywhere in South Africa, but certainly the arts and jazz suffered, seen as a liberatory music, which we hold up, right? It is a liberatory music, so it was dangerous to the apartheid state. And again, many left the country to ensure their safety, but also, you know, to become freedom fighters on this side. And before that, we heard a poem. Before that, we heard Blues for Hip King, two versions of that song. Of course, one being Abdullah Ibrahim, and the one following was the Art Vark Saxophone Quartet. We opened up that musical set with It Never Entered, Dollar Brand. And finally, we also heard a poem. And I, I want to get back to that poem. I want to make sure you knew who that was, if I can find it again. Yes, Antoline Peterson, commemorating June 16th, 1976. And her poem was written 10 years ago at the 40th anniversary. And of course, yesterday was the 50th anniversary of the Soweto Uprising. So we are commemorating a hip king, the hippest of kings, Abdullah Ibrahim, as well as commemorating those brave student and peaceful, we might add, freedom fighters, the children of Soweto, the students of Soweto, who said enough is enough. And they were having a peaceful demonstration. And like the state so often does, right, responds with violence. We've seen it here. We see it around the world. We see it in Palestine. Anywhere there are people standing up, there will be state repression. We have to remember that. And so this particular bloody act of state repression happened on June 16th, 1976 in Soweto. If you're ever privileged enough and blessed enough to get to Soweto, I went to Cape Town and Soweto and Johannesburg, and amazing country, South Africa, but Soweto is particularly moving. What is also particularly moving to still see that there are so many shanties, I mean, millions of shanty dwellings still in South Africa, even after Madiba, even after Mandela, you know, Tata Madiba. We have, and the ANC coming to power, so many people still living in poverty. And that's the thing when you have liberation, right? And you say, okay, we're free. And we see it all over the African continent. Yes, the people may not be living under the same strictures and the same violence, but that economic freedom never changed hands. And so they allow a small group of elite Africans to, you know, do their thing. But the majority of the people, the majority of the wealth still held in
the white Afrikaans' hands, not held in the hands of all of the black citizens of South Africa. And that is repeated, replicated throughout the continent. And that's why the Sahel Alliance is so very important in saying that Africa is for Africans. Our resources are for us. We will share them. We will sell them to you at market rates. We will negotiate. We will deal with you. But they belong to us, and we will be the ones benefiting, not the West. So on that note, we're going to let you know what's happening, and then we'll be right back with more music. It's a great weekend in the city. Be right back. And this is a favorite, not the least of which for the title, Abdullah Ibrahim, Liberation Dance, When Tarzan Meant the African Freedom Fighter. Enjoy. Enjoy.

This is Abdullah Ibrahim doing Abdullah Ibrahim's Did You Hear That Sound? The song preceding was from a recording entitled Rebrahim, where DJs remix Abdullah Ibrahim. It's fantastic. And that remix came from Toshio Matsura. Did you hear that sound? As we celebrate our dear brother and we escort him home, the master, the hippest king, Abdullah Ibrahim, and we remember Soweto 50 years later. Ashe.

0: Siviza, but you must go together. 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Go by Kaya, Baya Jabu Lavazaliva. 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
1: Hey!

0: We eat hamburgers because we avoid
1: the young, that's
0: cash
1: what
0: crop.
1: They want.
0: No, no. We are forced to grow cash crop.
2: What
0: we are forced
2: mean,
0: to grow soya beans to feed soya because we don't eat soya. Then we sell the soya, then we have money, and then we go into the store, to the supermarket.
2: What is your hamburger?
0: This is a cash crop. This is cash crop strategy.
1: My point is that the way the world is developing.
2: Yes.
0: But this is what I'm saying. Now, if you understand that in context of Africa, if you understand Africa in context to your history, you know, and what is and the dynamic that is unfolding, then perhaps you can understand South Africa. But the basic problem here is that the people do not understand and conceive of what is happening in Africa. This is why I'm saying I'm come back again to this, you know. Do I have equal time? I don't have equal time. Everybody's talking about South African with the time that they can that they have in Africa. I don't have equal time anywhere in the world. I don't have equal time of what you're talking about South Africa. I don't have equal time in Britain. Do we?
1: I'm getting lost here somewhere along the line.
0: We're talking from the point of view of human beings.
1: Yes, we're talking about human beings.
0: Now, the problem is that you do not understand and conceive Africa. You do not. It's quite clear. This is what the problem is. This is why I start telling the little stories about, you know, the earrings and all. So we can get maybe a little insight into, Donald said, what we gave the world algebra. These are lost. 7,000 years ago, there was nothing in Europe. We had universities in Africa. Pythagoras studied at an African university. In fact, it was a dropout. It's true. South African, Pythagoras went took the stuff out to the right angle, triangle, because he dropped out. He didn't understand that if he had stayed another 6 months, we would have told him about the pyramid. Right? This is why the Sphinx's face is disfigured, because it has African features. And it's smashed, the world cannot see.
3: Abdullah, are you saying in your gentle way that John actually may subscribe to a view that Africa is a decadent culture?
0: Exactly.
3: Whereas, in fact, it's one of the mainsprings of
0: exactly.
3: the riches of the world.
0: Exactly. This is what the problem is.
4: Can I put back to you something which seems to me crucial to this discussion?
0: Yeah.
4: And it's better that it's out than that it hangs around. I notice that in a sense we're arguing about which economic pressures will bring about change. I mean, let's forget about changes of heart. Your economic pressures are the lentil string turned into a pyramid. Mm-hmm. And yours are that they'll eventually squeeze South Africa such that it just has to bring about the reforms to survive. You keep saying, well, what if apartheid was eliminated tomorrow? Well, let me turn it around and say, what if there was a black government in South Africa tomorrow?
5: Yeah.
4: Well, I'm asking you. Yes.
5: The gap would be there.
4: I'm not talking about the gap.
5: But the gap would be there.
4: Yes, we accept
5: that. There would be tremendous pressure on that government to do
3: some readjusting very rapidly.
4: Yes. I know that. I didn't ask that, though.
5: Yeah.
4: I asked what a black government in South Africa
3: it
4: would mean.
3: Tremendous pressure on that black government to readdress the imbalance.
4: But there's pressure. But as I understand it, there's pressure on any government to readdress the balance.
3: Yes. And the question next follows, how would they be doing it?
0: Doing what?
3: Readdressing the balance, the imbalance.
6: See, what about you in your position
0: you see
6: in
0: this?
6: South Africa at that time?
0: You see this? This is.
3: Sorry, it was someone from two directions.
4: But sorry. Yes. Sorry, I've got. We'll
6: you
4: go
6: know,
4: back.
6: I was just saying that, you know. How would you respond to that? I mean, you're going to go to South Africa if there were a black government.
3: Yes, I'd go there for a black government.
4: Would you go?
3: As long as we're not talking all going to have to dress in denim and march to the paddy field singing.
4: Even though it would mean they take, presumably, some acres of our land.
6: Why would we want to do that?
3: All I'm trying to do is put forward some of the problems that actually confront white people as well in South Africa.
0: But that's precisely what I'm saying.
3: They also have a
0: specific... That is what I've been saying.
3: I'm trying to say these are the sorts of things that worry white people.
0: Right, because it is your problem, so you feel that it must naturally be my problem too. I didn't pollute the waters. I didn't pollute the waters of this world.
3: No.
0: Right? You see this?
5: I listen to the language.
0: I agree, but it's not a perfect world.
5: But it's not a perfect world, and we have to deal

0: with the real world. Okay. In the real world, the yellow world hamburgers.
1: Eyes, but the real world in your eyes is not my world.
0: I know, but the real world out there is the people.
1: The real world in your eyes is not my world.
0: But they're still the people.
1: But you don't know my world?
0: I can only go on what I see with my eyes.
2: I have seen with my own eyes. You know, that people seem to forget that what they see with their own eyes is not that reliable, because they go, you know, that they see through a certain ideology, that what they see is mediated by what they think and the preconceptions they have.
3: All right, and apartheid is adjusting the media of the Philippines, where the young are doing the same thing. The media is adjusting the media of Brazil, where the young are all doing the same things. The movement in the world is all going the same way.
1: See this? Okay.
3: Development. We call it development.
2: I'm afraid I don't understand.
3: I agree. I agree with Abdul. You have no idea how I agree. Here's this man with this wonderful vision of Africa, and what's actually going
1: to
3: happen?
2: But it happens.
3: But what's really going to happen is that these wonderful, kind and caring people are going to be inflicted with credit cards, mortgages, housing, development, pollution. It's going to happen. It's going to happen.
1: You see this?
4: He's been working around for this for some time.
2: Tell us about your jacket. Yeah. Please tell us about your jacket. Show us.
5: Go on. Okay. Take us further, Abdullah.
1: We in Senegal, we grow the cotton.
4: Right.
1: We weave it. We design the clothes. And we wear it. And we market it. When did this World Bank issue this status report? 50% of all the projects that the World Bank said in Gavi were all depleted. Finished.
5: Why?
1: Because they never asked us. So we can take care of ourselves. Mm-hmm. We can take care of ourselves. Mama, send them a sign.

Yes. Excuse me. Yes. Abdullah Ibrahim, Johnny Diani from the recording Echoes from Africa. We heard the selection Nemanja Today. It translates to today. And that is all we have. And overlaid was a discussion from 1989 on a British program called After Dark, hosted by Anthony Clare. And you heard Abdullah Ibrahim so brilliantly, along with author, South African exiled in Scotland, author Zoë Wilcombe, push back on that gentleman's notion about Africa, notions about Africa. And so we see Abdullah Ibrahim, in case we ever wondered, you know, clearly a Pan-Africanist and squarely understanding that Africa belongs to Africans. And all the wealth, all the resources should benefit the people of Africa. And you noticed what he said about the World Bank, right? They never asked us. They never asked us. And we know the World Bank was a tool and still is a tool in the global majority countries. So anyway, I thought that was just a brilliant discussion. I love hearing Abdullah Ibrahim in that light. And I hope that you did too, you know, learning something else about the man. I mean, we know he was a brilliant musician and composer and pianist and, you know, also a freedom fighter, we see, in his own right. Before that, we heard, Did You Hear That Sound? From Africa, Tears and Laughter. And we opened up that musical set with Abdullah Ibrahim's version was the latter version. And the previous version was Abdullah Ibrahim doing Did You Hear That Sound from Africa, Tears and Laughter. And the previous version was from, again, that remix of Abdullah Ibrahim's recordings, which is very well done. It's called Re-Brahim. And the cover is beautiful. It shows him as being almost a wizard or an alchemist. And the remixes are dope, I have to say. So that is where we are musically. This is the Morning Brew Beyond Borders edition. And right now we have the Labor Radio Podcast Daily for you. Stay tuned. As we always say, we are proud members of the SAG-AFTRA Union. We say union, yes, every single time. Good morning. This is the Morning Brew Beyond Borders edition. My name is Katia Stitt. And I'm taking a little break after today. Herb Taylor will be with you for the next couple of weeks. And can't wait. We also, but you know, you'll be in good hands with Herb. We are definitely kindred spirits. And I'm always Shazamming when he's on. And, you know, he will reach out to me regarding the music. So It's a through line, as they say. And immediately following me, of course, this morning, Democracy Now! And then Verna Avery Brown with What's at Stake. At 10 a.m., Dr. Ife Williams with Wake Up and Stay Woke, the prolific words of Baba Dick Gregory. At 11 a.m., We the People, David Whetstone. At noon, Clarence the Blues Man Turner with Don't Forget the Blues. At 1 p.m., Muisa Muntali with and James Pope with Africa Now. And following that, Shaiwanana Mint and Tea in Arabic with our host, Zain El Amin. And at 3 p.m., the oldest continuously running women's radio collective, beginning at Georgetown University Radio and migrating over to WPFW, none other than Sophie's Parlor. And Helen is your diva of the day today. So all that and much more right here at WPFW. Just keep it locked. Tomorrow, Craig Williams, our dear brother, will be in the seat bringing you a classic jazz edition of The Morning Brew. On Fridays, Candy Shannon, the delightful, is with you. Mondays, the insightful Ellen Carter with the Jazz Notes edition. And then our dear brother, Jamil, bringing us poetry, music, and so much more history, context on the Yardbird Suites edition. So great lineup for you here, 5 to 8 a.m. Monday through Friday. And don't forget Black Music Matters, our special this weekend beginning at midnight. And you know, Josh is going to shut it down when he starts. Josh Myers, just expert musicologist. And we go all the way to midnight, and we including Decipher and DJ Candy Crush and Noodles,
bringing it home for us. We hope that you will listen. We have some surprises for you. Have a great day of programming. And it is another opportunity to support WPFW because a generous donor has given us another challenge grant of $10,000. So we hope that you will help us match those funds on Saturday. We're looking forward to, more importantly, a great, great, great, great day of programming here at WPFW. We're going to move back into the music quickly. And our brother and comrade Muiz Muntali is going to join us at the bottom of the hour to talk about the Soweto uprising and what's happening here in D.C. to commemorate, as well as, you know, the work that he does on AfriCanal. And I'm sure he'll be commemorating that date as well. But we're going to go right now to two looks at the song Soweto Blues, first being Hugh Masekela, followed by Angelique Kidjo. And we have some other stuff. We have some testimonies also from those who were part of the Soweto uprising, who, alhamdulillah, did not lose their lives. So stay tuned for all of that. We have lots more for you between now and 8 a.m.

Yes. Yeah, but word of mouth, especially in rural area, there's no, the only media you have is most of the time radio. Today we have cell phone, but not everybody has cell phone. So word of mouth is a powerful tool in Africa. The children got a letter from the master. It said no more closer, Sutu, no more Zulu.

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0: news.
1: Wow, Angelique Kidjo giving us that a cappella Soweto blues. I mean, that is outstanding. And before that, of course, Hugh Masekela with Putuma on Soweto Blues. Good morning. This is the Morning Brew Beyond Borders edition. And it's not often I get to interview my esteemed colleagues. I'm very honored this morning to have with us on the line Muiza Muntali, who is one of the co-hosts and co-producers of Africa Now, but he is also one of the co-founders of the Africa World Now project and the force behind both the New African Film Festival and the Caribbean Film Festival, DC Caribbean Film Festival that just ended. Good morning, Muiza. Pleasure to have you.
2: Thanks, Katia, for having me. It's a pleasure to be with you on the air.
1: Absolutely.
2: On the other side of the mic.
1: I know, right? For you, huh? A new thing. Well, I know that... talk to us for a minute, if you can. Just give us some history here, because you are... You know, every time I get into a conversation with Muiza, I learn so much. So... talk to us about why Soweto at 50, the Soweto uprising at 50 is still so very significant, not only within South Africa, but without South Africa, and really, if you will, a beacon in a way of movement struggle and what people who at one point or another, in this particular case, children, which we've seen all around the world, but children who have said enough, and we are going to do something about this. Talk to us about the significance of the Soweto uprising.
2: Yeah, you're right. It's not just specifically important for South Africa's liberation struggle, but also what's happening today. You have youth rising up in various countries, like in Kenya, Madagascar, and other places throughout the continent, with what is commonly called in places, lack of a better word, the Gen Z movement. And so you see these are young people, some of them a little older than, but not necessarily about the same age as the people in Soweto, because the people in Soweto were, you know, high school students as well and younger, who were going in the streets, protesting the inferior education and basically just the whole system of apartheid. That time, and so it's always important to remember the how youth have always been integral in movements. Actually, we always forget how in movements a lot of times actually it's the youth who actually are the ones leading. When you look at when we talk about people like Kwame Ture and others, and they were, you know, just coming out of college, some of them. When they were leading these, or in college at the same time. So I think it further emphasizes the point that liberation actually is done by the youth in a lot of cases. They're the ones who speak out and properly articulate what the situation is, and also have a yearning for a better future. And in South Africa's case, this particular incident has actually is a catalyst of why even the OAU, which preceded the African Union, which later became the African Union, the OAU was the Organization of African Unity, said that in 1991 that June 16th would be the Day of the African Child to honor the youth who rose up as well. So that you can see how important that movement was, not just then, but also continuously today and the future. I don't know if that provides a broad answer.
1: I think it did it. I think it did it. I want to ask you a personal question, Muiza, which I don't think I've ever asked you. So I'm going to ask you now. I don't mean to put you on the spot, but I am in a way, because like hearing Abdullah Ibrahim, you know, I don't know if you heard the last segment where we played this interview where he was just totally pushing back and saying, what are you talking about? It's the lens you look at Africa through. That's the problem. You know what I mean? It's not that we want the youth want hamburgers. It's like, look what you give us. Look what you've taken. And then look what you give us back. And so as an African man coming from Malawi yourself, I guess, obviously, because you're from the continent, but there are plenty of people who are from the continent and don't possess the deep commitment and the Pan-African spirit that you do. And why is, how was that cultivated in you? And why is that so very important, no matter where you are in the diaspora, to hold on to that that spirit and do the work?
2: Part of it is, well, first and foremost, part of it is people who are closest to me, my father, mother, uncles, who spoke out about the issues of the day in our country, and also worked tirelessly for a better day. That's part of it. And also they are very proud to be African people broadly, and also Malawian specifically, but African people, and also and connecting with them. And then luckily for me, I also grew up in another country beyond my own. I did my high school in Ghana. As a matter of fact, when Soweto was happening, I was doing my exams in Accra, Ghana.
1: Oh, wow.
2: For what is called Form 1 in the secondary school, which is like 8th grade. And that was the that Wednesday I was in exams, in the middle of exams, and then when I got back home, I heard the announcement about the Soweto uprising, and it was in Ghana. And so lucky, because Ghana is a very Pan-Africanist country.
1: Yes.
2: And so the news of Soweto was always around, and we had, even in Ghana, just not far from our house, there was an international students' hostel which housed refugees, exiled students from then unliberated South Africa, Zimbabwe, and other parts of Southern Africa who were fighting for liberation. Because Ghana had that spirit for a long time, since Kwame Nkrumah, you know, they were housing the students, paying for the students and all that. So so it's a combination of so many things. And so it's not one specific thing. I think it's that combination that helps probably molded me continuously. And unfortunately, in the job I took as well at TransAfrica, further emphasized that as well. You know, so that's so I've been fortunate to be in those environments. Yeah, just, and some of it is luck. It's been a question of luck. That's the reason.
1: Oh, and there's thank you for that. And there is a very special. Well, you know, I want to go back just one moment. Because you said you came home and you heard about the news. And so these are young people around the same age as yourself at that point. Maybe a little bit older,
2: yeah,
1: but not much.
2: I mean, 13.
1: Yeah, exactly. Yeah. How did you feel? Do you remember your feeling at that moment when you heard the news of these young people being gunned down because they simply wanted freedom, wanted liberation, and they were peaceful, and yet they were gunned down? Do you remember the feeling that struck you first?
2: Yeah, first it took some time because, you know, it wasn't that instant communication. Mm-hmm.
1: Right,
2: it is
1: of
2: now.
1: Course.
2: So, you kind of grew into it in a sense. And then you said, my God, these people are the same age or younger. I think Hector Peterson was he 13? I think he was born 1961, so I'm 62. But so you have people who are, you know, they just like ourselves in school, and then they're out there doing very important work and fighting for their liberation. So that, yeah, it also kind of made you think. Partly one of the reasons I loved history, political issues throughout in high school. We used to have conversations about these issues. Some of us are still kind of do that on WhatsApp, my classmates, but we so I think it did kind of mold us. It did kind of in some ways, and we didn't have the Instagram, we didn't have the
1: right.
2: Facebook, we didn't have all that, and even phones were hard to come by. Landline, it was our landline, so a lot of it was looking at newspapers, and listening to shortwave radio. I constantly was listening to shortwave radio. One of my rituals after I do a little homework and I wanted to go listen to the, things like there was a focus on Africa, which is a big thing, the Ghana broadcasting news and so many things. It matured as I kept going on. It was a feeling that was kept getting stronger, yearning for liberation. But I think one of the things that always has to be emphasized that this why Soweto is critical is that at that time, people like Nelson Mandela, Walter Sisulu, Robert Sobukwe, Steve Biko were all either they were imprisoned by the apartheid regime or they're under house arrest. They couldn't go anywhere. They couldn't meet people. Winnie Mandela, they were going through a harsh time. It was really, really bad for people in South Africa. And these young people really took the liberation struggle to the next level, making it more known internationally. Showing that there is hope, that there is something that can this change, it really galvanized the movement. It took it to the next level. I mean, even here, it impacted movements here. Yeah, the June 16th movement in the United States, and I think in D.C. in particular, and other groups were formed because of this movement over that summer and later on, and even groups like a Trans Africa comes out of the CBC conference a few months later, because of the what people were seeing was happening to the children of Soweto being gunned down. It really, you can't overemphasize the impact it had on the movement directly in South Africa, but also worldwide, internationally. Because some of the students, they left. They went into exile and took their stories to people all over the world and joined the liberation struggle. And we have to really give them their flowers as they, a lot of them are still around.
1: Yes.
2: Before it's too late. That's important. Yeah. And as a matter of fact,
1: that's a perfect segue. I was about to ask.
2: We're doing because of the impact we're having a special presentation of a film. It's called Uprise. It came out a few years ago by some young South Africans, which documents that whole process, the into way to what happened, how student organized, how they were mentored, and the meetings they had, and then when they went out to the streets, and it also interviews the people who were involved, the young folks who were involved at that time, and others who were a part of the movement. It's at Sankofa Video Books and Cafe on Georgia Avenue, 2714, on Saturday, June 20, at 7 p.m. So it's a film and also a post-screening discussion we'll have. We hope people come out to hear more about Soweto, the complexities of the situation, and then also looking and Soweto connecting to what's happening today as well, how it's impacting today's movements and some of the issues that are flaring up in South Africa. So, but it's not going to be a one-off event. We're hoping to do another presentation a few weeks later throughout the summer, trying to look at Soweto at 50. So we have a proper, we dissect it properly, so it's not just a one-day commemoration, and that's it. It warrants much more than that, because its impact was very deep in South Africa and around the African continent and beyond.
1: And finally, Mwiza, what can we expect today on Africa Now at 1 p.m.?
2: Today we're doing part two of a conversation we had with Nubia Kai.
1: Oh, yes.
2: And
1: Excellent.
2: Yeah, which, again, that was something that you can't just have it on one show.
1: Right.
2: So we had
1: brilliant.
2: Have a part two. yeah. So the conversation with James Pope is a conversation on really looking at challenging the conventional Western historical perspectives. She's looking at traditional African historiography methods and really dissecting how history is taught and how how people the distortion of the history. In short, that's what she's unpacking, and that's going to be at 1 o'clock on WCFW. And throughout the show, we'll try to also pay tribute to Abdulrahim Ibrahim. Thank you very much, Katia, for playing the music and of him as well. You know, so he did some songs on Soweto. Yeah.
1: Yep. Absolutely. Yes. Oh, you're so welcome. Well, you know, Muiz and I are also kindred spirits musically, except he knows far more than I do. I mean, he's a musicologist. So
2: no, I don't.
1: We're still trying to, we're waiting to do the co-show. We'll get him one day. He'll do a playlist for us in.
2: Oh, yeah.
1: Really?
2: Like if I have to do it now. Oh, yeah. So hopefully, yeah. Yeah, we're trying to honor Abdullah Ibrahim as well as Soweto as well, and musically in our own small way.
1: Yeah.
2: Not as well as the Morning Brew with Katia Stitch.
1: Well, on that note, Muiza. No, well, you know, I have to say, I mean, we joke and we're friends and comrades. I'm so grateful for your siblinghood, but I just want to really say very seriously, thank you and James and all that you both do to ensure that our listeners get a perspective and facts on not only the African continent, but the African diaspora that so often are left out of the conversation, especially in legacy media. And so we appreciate the work that you do. You enrich us, you inspire us, and you educate us. So thank you very much, Muiza. And
2: thank you. Thanks.
1: Absolutely. And one more time, Saturday?
2: Saturday at 7 p.m. at Sankofa, which is right there, Georgia Avenue, 2714 Georgia Avenue, right across from Howard University. And that's at 7 p.m. to 9 p.m., the film Uprise, and which will be followed by conversation. One of the people who's going to be there, Sandra Ratley, who's very active in the Southern African Support Project, which was very active in supporting the liberation movement and movements in Southern Africa. So it should be fun. And as I said before, that'll be the beginning of a series of conversations looking at Soweto at 50, but also beyond Soweto 50, but looking at our generation today, the movements today, in South Africa and beyond.
1: Thank you so much, Muiza. Well, you mentioned how impactful Soweto was to movements here and to artists here as well, because, you know, the artist reflects the times that they live in. And so we're going to close out. We do have that next stop, Soweto, for you. Hopefully we'll get to that with Abdullah Ibrahim. But we want to go right now to June Jordan, poet June Jordan, whom you know also lifted up Palestine and Lebanon in her in her work. She also lifts up, she also lifted up Soweto. So we're going to go right now to Song for Soweto, June Jordan and Adrian Torf. And then we will follow that up with, oh my goodness, it flew right out. Next Stop Soweto with Abdullah Ibrahim. Thank you so much, Muiza.
2: Thanks, Katia. Thank you so much. Thank you.
1: You take good care.
2: Thanks.
1: Yes.
2: Thanks for your kind words as well. Thank you.
1: Absolutely. It's all the truth.
2: Thanks.
1: You know.
2: Thanks.
1: Take
2: Bye-bye.
1: Care. Peace.
2: Okay. Bye.
1: Peace. So that was Spirit, right? We talked about Next Stop Soweto and Abdullah Ibrahim. So, you know, here we are. Enjoy.

0: So jazz music, from my perspective, is the highest developed form of music ever in the history of the planet.
1: I was born in Cape Town, South Africa, in 1934. It was a suburb of Cape Town. It was one of those apartheid enclaves where we were allowed to stay. It was initiated with the slave trade. We were robbed of our traditional belief system. It was some of the jazz music that I listened to was Willis Conover, Voice of America. But our local stations also, radio stations also played jazz music. And then I got, being a pianist, interested in boogie-woogie. So I listened to Albert Ammons, Pete Johnson, Meatloaf Lewis, boogie-woogie. And that's how I developed the left hand. So we grew up playing in dance bands. But what they did was take those Irish reels and put an African beat to it. Tuxedo Junction, we played. What else did we play? Song of India, Glenn Miller, Joe Liggins, and Basie, and our own traditional music. And sometimes you couldn't differentiate whether it was a Khoza or a Swana riff, or whether it was Basie. No, it was that close, because it had this call and response, keeping catching. So he was like inspirational for us, and he was the one that said to us, listen, well, I understand I play Mozart, you know, but we have to look at our own music here. So we started researching our own traditional music, and then we realized the complexity of it. And it was accepted in the communities, and we played so many concerts. And then somebody organized for us to record. And it was quite unique, because recording studios were controlled by white producers, who told us what we need to play. So jazz was a breakthrough for us in many ways, politically, musically, socially. We knew what was going to happen in the end, that we were going to be liberated. There was no doubt about that. And then the ANC came and asked me and said, will you play a more active role in this and really take the music to the world? We were playing in this little club in Zurich. And it was great for us, because I met all of the jazz musicians who came through there. So we were just about to close down when Satima walks in with Ellington and his whole entourage. So he came and said, okay, in 2 days' time, you're all coming to Paris. You're coming to record. I said, what? So we go to Paris. And I think this is also something that I learned from Ellington. He actually writes the song for the musicians. You have that dynamic of the musician actually being comfortable in his own. And then if you put it all together, you get the unique sound. And Ellington was a master at that. I mean, it's such a wonderful and great self-enriching experience when you speak to the masters and, you know, and understand the road and the path that they've taken, the selfless path. I was invited to play at Nelson Mandela's inauguration. And that day at the event, the whole world was there. Our music was healing songs. This was our duty and our role in society. And this is what jazz music does. It really gives you that insight into yourself, because you constantly challenge yourself. And jazz music opens you to you. It opens you to yourself.

Well, we will have to get to that June Jordan when I return. We had to have the words of NEA Jazz Master 2019 class, the hippest king. Talk about blues for a hip king, Abdullah Ibrahim. May he rest in peace and power, Abdullah Ibrahim Presente. And as Muiza said, Soweto at 50 is not one incident, one encounter. We will continue to unpack that on the Morning Brew as we move forward this year as well. So we have much more for you on Soweto. The music, the message, the people, and the impact of the freedom struggle there. This is Ishmael from the recording Africa, Tears and Laughter. Abdullah Ibrahim, one of my favorites. I don't think it'll get to that part where they start praying, but it is remarkable, remarkable. And yeah, can't wait to hear calls to prayer myself soon. So you all take good care. We will see you next week. Democracy Now! Is up next. And Black Music Matters this Saturday, your opportunity to support your station for jazz and justice. 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

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This is Morning Brew, Classic Jazz Edition. I am Craig Williams, your host, programmer, DJ, board operator, engineer, chief cook, bottle washer, and clown bus driver. For this morning's program, we have about 2 hours and a half left. And thanks for joining me, and I hope you'll stick around. We're going to have a good time. We're going to hear some excellent music. So we started off, as we always do, with John Coltrane doing My Favorite Things. This one is from an album called Live at the Village Vanguard Again. And the again is because there was a earlier multi-disc set, at least it was recorded earlier, maybe not released earlier. It was a 5-CD set entitled The Complete 1961 Village Vanguard Sessions and or recordings, rather. And it was recorded over 3 nights between November 1st and 5th at the Village Vanguard in New York. And interestingly enough, the album does not include My Favorite Things, even though the studio album was released about 7 or 8 months earlier. And this one came out is a recording from 1966, shortly before Train's passing. And it includes John Coltrane on soprano, Pharoah Saunders on tenor and flute, Alice Coltrane on piano, Jimmy Garrison bass, Rashid Ali on drums, and Emmanuel Rahim on percussion. May 28, 1966. Now, we then went to the Sun Ra Orchestra, or this group was labeled the Sun Ra and his Astro Intergalactic Orchestra. From the album Space is the Place, the tune Images, also on Impulse. And if you were with me last week, we started out with Sun Ra talking about the documentary. And Sun Ra's influence on many artists' movements that followed, as part of a celebration of Black Music Month. We are going to continue that, and the current version of the orchestra, now led by 102-year-old Marshall Allen, performed at the Home Rule Music Festival at the Parks at Walter Reed this past Saturday. WPFW was out there in force, tabling and emceeing and otherwise just enjoying the music. Thanks to our own Charvis Campbell, who is the driving force behind the Home Rule Music and Film Foundation, who sponsors that concert. It was the most successful ever, according to Charvis, most attended, after 5 years, I believe. Don't hold me to that. We also did some tabling at the Bethesda African Cemetery Coalition's Juneteenth celebration at Glen Echo Park the day before. All right, so we concluded last week's show playing Malachi Thompson, who was a member of the
Association for the Advancement of Creative Musicians out of Chicago, Illinois. We concluded last week with him in a group that included Hammett Blewett and Oliver Nelson, and we're going to go back to that CD because it's a bridge between the Association for the Advancement of Creative Musicians and the Black Artists Group out of St. Louis. The two groups or movements had influence on each other. And so we're playing another tune from that album, Way Back When We Didn't Understand, the name of the album, Talking Horns, on Delmark. And Delmark was a Chicago-based label that really came out of or recording the Association for the Advancement of Creative Musicians. Anyway, this is a bridge, and then we're going to go to more members of the Black Artists Group.

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Details at rhizomedc.org.

All right, welcome back. Morning Brew, Classic Jazz Edition on WPFW 89.3 FM, Community Supported Jazz and Justice Radio, and the community is you, and I personally thank you for keeping us on the air for 49 plus years. All right, so we started out that set with Malachi Thompson with Hemet Blewett and Oliver Nelson. Oliver Lake. Me bad. And that was our bridge to the Black Artists group in St. Louis, Missouri, because Mr. Lake and Mr. Blewett were both founding members of that group. And we heard the tune Way Back When We Didn't Understand. Malachi Thompson, trumpet, Oliver Lake, alto, Hemet Blewett, baritone, Willie Pickens, piano, Harrison Bankhead on bass, and Reggie Nicholson on drums. Again, that was a Delmark release out of Chicago. Then we went to three members of the Black Artist Group, and they were all founding members of the World Saxophone Quartet back in the early 80s, I believe. First up was Julius Hemphill Trio, live from New Music Cafe in New York City. And he was joined by, so he's on alto and soprano saxophones, joined by Abdul Wadud on cello and Joe Bonadio on drums and percussion. The name of the tune we heard was Border Town. This was released on Music and Arts. And after that, we went to Hemet Blewett, baritone, joined by Jack Walrath on trumpet, Mark Shim on tenor, and a rhythm section from the DMV, Larry Willis on piano, Keeter Betts bass, and Jimmy Cobb drums. We heard Precious Moments for Right Now. And the name of the album, Young Warrior, Old Warrior, on Maple Shade Productions out of Upper Marlboro, Maryland. And then we conclude it with Oliver Lake, Big Band, the name of the album, Wheels, and the tune we heard was The Whole World, which featured DC's own Mark Carey on piano. Very large band here, so I won't read everybody, but also Bruce Williams, another DC native on the alto saxophone. All right, so that brings us up to date. Thanks for sticking with me. Now, we're going to hear two numbers featuring saxophonist, tenor player David Murray. Mr. Murray was not officially a member of the Black Artist Group of St. Louis, as he hailed from California. But he, along with the three we just heard, were founding members of the World Saxophone Quartet. So we will go there in just a minute or two. Let's just go there now. All right. Here we go.

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Confirmed candidates will be on the August 15 Pacifica Foundation ballot. More information about Pacifica elections, candidate registration, and the candidates can be found at elections.pacifica.org.

jab, jab, jab, jab, jab, jab, jab, jab, jab, jab, jab, jab, jab, jab, jab, jab, jab, jab, jab, jab, jab, jab, jab, jab, jab, jab, jab, jab, jab, jab, jab, jab, jab, jab, jab, jab, jab, jab, jab, jab, jab, jab, jab, jab, jab, jab, jab, jab, jab, jab, jab, jab, jab, jab, jab, jab, jab, jab, jab, jab, jab, jab, jab, jab, jab, jab, jab, jab, jab, jab, jab, jab, jab, jab, jab, jab, jab, jab, jab, jab, 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jab, jab, jab, jab, jab, jab, jab, jab, jab, jab, jab, jab, jab, jab, jab, jab, jab, jab, jab, jab, jab, jab, jab, jab, jab, jab, jab, jab, jab, jab, jab, jab, jab, jab, jab, jab, jab, jab, jab, jab, jab, jab, jab, jab, jab, jab, jab, jab, jab, jab, jab, jab, jab, jab, jab, jab, jab, jab, jab, jab, jab, jab, jab, jab, jab, jab, jab, jab, jab, jab, jab, jab, jab, jab, jab, jab, jab, jab, jab, jab, jab, jab, jab, jab, jab, jab, jab, jab, jab, jab, jab, jab, jab, jab, jab, jab, jab, jab, jab, jab, jab, jab, jab, jab, jab, jab, jab, jab, jab, jab, jab, jab, jab, jab, jab, jab, jab, jab, jab, jab, jab, jab, jab, jab, jab, jab, jab, jab, jab, jab,

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This is Morning Brew, Classic Jazz Edition. And I am Craig Williams, your host, programmer, DJ for this morning, and most Thursday mornings. All right, so we started out with a couple by... or including David Murray, who, as I said, was not an official member of the Black Artist Group, but he and Hammett Blewett, Oliver Lake, and Julius Hemphill formed the World Saxophone Quartet. So included two by him. The first was in duets with pianist John Hicks, Sketches of Tokyo, was the name of the album. New Life was the name of the tune, and it was a DIW Disc Union release. Then we went to David Murray, along with pianist Howard University's own Jerry Allen, and monster of a drummer, Terry Lynn Carrington. And the name of the tune, composed by Mr. Murray, was The David, Jerry, and Terry Show. The name of the album, Perfection, on Motema Music. We then went to another member of the Black Artist Group, and that would be Luther Thomas and his trio. The trio consisted of Mr. Thomas on alto, Kelvin Bell on guitar, and Ronnie Barrage on drums and percussion. And we heard the tune Basketball 3-on-3. The name of the album was Sacrobatic Fanatic on the CIMP label, which stands for Creative Improvised Music Projects. We then went to Joseph Bowie Big Band Funk. Mr. Bowie, a trombonist and vocalist member of the group. And he is the brother of... Lester Bowie, who is a member of the AACM in Chicago, the Association for the Advancement of Creative Musicians. And we heard the tune Make Them Dance. This was recorded live at Dartmouth College, along with the Dartmouth College Barnaby Coast Ensemble. And we conclude it with the Black Artist Group. And this was one of only two albums released under that name and that label. And the name of the album was... For Peace and Liberty in Paris, December 1972. The name of the tune, Part 3. And a little hard to figure out the players, but appears that Charles W. Shaw Jr., a.k.a. Bobo, was on drums and percussion. Then Oliver Lake on saxophones, marimba, drums, and other percussion. Joseph Bowie again on trombone, conga, and voice. Bakita E.J. Carroll on trumpet, flugelhorn, bass, drums, cowbell, etc.
And lastly, Floyd LaFleur on trumpet and voice and miscellaneous instruments. The Black Artists Group in the early 70s, many of them moved together to Paris and then to New York. And then, as I say, several of them formed the first AA band called African Continuum. And then the World Saxophone Quartet in the 90s. That brings us up to date. 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Morning Brew comes to you 5 days a week with Ellen Carter on Mondays, Brother Jamil on Tuesdays, Katia Stitt and Herb Taylor alternate on Wednesdays. I am here on Thursdays, and Candy Shannon rounds out the week on Fridays. Any questions or comments about the music, you can reach me at the studio at 202-588-0893. Now we're going to shift gears. We are going to look at the Black Arts Movement, headquartered or, you know, centered in New York City in kind of the same time period. They were influenced by the other groups. Black Artist Group was multi-media, multi-discipline, but primarily music and theater. The Black Artist Group was heavily into the visual arts and poetry, but music was a part of it as well. And they were really inspired by the music of John Coltrane. So we are going to go right now to John Coltrane with Eric Dolphy from Evenings at the Village Gate on Impulse, hearing the tune Impressions. And then we're going to hear pieces involving three poets that were part of the Black Arts Movement of New York. So stay tuned.

0: Hello?
1: Okay. I will begin, okay?
0: Okay, I'm ready.
1: Peace notes. Carlos Fuentes wrote, "The orange tree is a traveling tree, a natural witness to all human follies. The tree is the lush, beautiful fruit of the earth, of what is original and essential. And the earth continues, Fuentes, is different from the world. The world passes away, but the earth endures and will always take care of us if we allow it to survive. And that, he says, is the purpose of both literature and life itself, to assure that life goes on, that life doesn't end. The story is left unfinished. This celebration of peace, Haku, assures us that life goes on, that life doesn't end, that we, my dear brothers and sisters, are remembered and endured like the earth. So I say to you, calling all women, men, children, students, calling all oceans, skies, clouds, trees, this is a peace journey called peace is a haku song. No assassins allowed, no wars allowed, no greed allowed, no bullying allowed, no killings allowed, no arguments allowed, no gossip allowed, no homophobia allowed, no racism allowed here. Just the slow, good smell of peace sliding from our tongues, our hands, our eyes, calling all journeymen and journeywomen to this journey of words of churches, schools, universities, homes, countries, cities, of banks and corporations, Congress and Senate, courtrooms and courtyards, of the White House, prisons and hospitals where men and women sometimes genuflect skeletons. Calling all peace warriors, let us genuflect peace every day. Peace is a human right. Toni Morrison said we die. That may be the meaning of life, but we do language. That may be the measure of our lives. And my dear sisters and brothers, how we do this thing called Hapu, how you anoint our eyes with surprise and beauty as you bring us into the flesh of rain and laughter called peace, how you walk us back into Kairos time, which is the time of the sacred, the holy, and the inbreaking of God in the affairs of humankind. How you do this thing called peace, Haku. Come, come, come, come, come. Let us flush the world's flesh with peace and leave, leave, leave, leave, leave, leave, leave, leave, leave, leave, leave, leave, leave, leave, leave.
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0: All right. Yes, this is WPFW 89.3 FM. Coming up at 9 o'clock is Democracy Now! 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At 10 is The Collision, Sports and Politics with Dave Zirin and company. 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
3: We didn't come this far to go back. 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
2: 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In today's labor history, on this date in 1941, at the urging of black labor and civil rights leader A. Philip Randolph, President Franklin D. Roosevelt issued an executive order barring discrimination in defense industries. Today's labor quote is from the Taft-Hartley song, sung here by Charlie King. Congress overrode President Harry Truman's veto of the anti-worker Taft-Hartley Act on June 23, 1947.

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0: Mr. Carter can supervise a crew, and if they find it too

Shaken by his bad press, the wolf presses north, leaving caribou to the fox. Raven the snow player gets his before buzzards with bright red collars move in to dine near the bottom of a long scavenger line. This poem is about a skunk, no, rather about a man who, though not of the skunk family, uses his round eye the way skunks do.

0: after he eats his friends eat. He is a fool and his friends are fools. But sometimes it's hard to tell who the biggest fool, this fool, or his fool friends. Foolology.
1: Foolology.
0: Fool.
1: Foolology.
0: Foolology.

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I would like to see you decide upon the menu. Go to the market and pick the fruit, the vegetables, the fish. I would like to see you smell the fish, test the flesh for freshness and firmness. I would like to watch you in the bakery by the dinner rolls, deciding rolls or crusty bread. I would like you to run back to get the goat butter. I would like to be sitting in a corner and you, intent upon your meal, not noticing me when you go to get the wine. I would like to watch you wrestle with red or white. White, of course, because it's fish, but red is seductive. Whoever fell in love over a glass of white wine? I, uncharacteristically on time, would like you to greet me in a butcher's apron. I would like to watch you greet me only in an apron. You would ask me to undress for you. Before I sit down at the beautiful table, before you hand me my glass, you would ask me to undress. I would like to watch you watch me undressing for you. I would like to watch the movement inside the apron as I undress for you. I would like to watch you walk. No, stroll to your closet where you bring out your old buffalo plaid dressing gown, your pilly, much washed dressing gown that smells like you. After you brush your teeth, after you shower, after you comb your hair, I would like to embrace your odor, your essence, as we sit down to eat. I would like for you to cook for me. I would like that very much.

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I am laughing at you in the grocery store when you can't remember what you need. I am singing to you when you are restless in your sleep. 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Clearly, unacknowledged, certainly unappreciated, perhaps even unwanted, I, nonetheless, exist.

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Responses must be 60 seconds or less to be considered and can include your name or be anonymous. 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Responses must be received by Tuesday, June 30th. 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

All right. 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I am Craig Williams. I am the host here of Morning Brew, Classic Jazz Edition. This morning, we have been looking at a couple of artists, musicians, movements in celebration of Black Music Month. We started out that last set with John Coltrane, with Eric Dolphy. Let's see, here we go. Mr. Coltrane on soprano, Mr. Dolphy on flute, McCoy Tyner on piano, both Reggie Workman and Art Davis on bass, and Elvin Jones on drums, recorded at the Village Gate in August of 1961. And we heard the tune Impressions. Mr. Coltrane was influential on the members of the Black Arts Movement out of New York City. We then heard from, either from directly or from other people speaking or singing from their poetry, three different ones. First up was Sonia Sanchez, and we heard two, and this was with Lakeisha Benjamin on her album Phoenix. The first tune was Peace is a Haiku Song, and the second was Blast. Lakeisha Benjamin on alto, vocals, synths, and sound design, Victor Gould on piano, organ, and Rhodes, E.J. Strickland on drums, Ivan Taylor on double bass and electric bass, and let's see, Wallace Roney Jr. on trumpet on the second tune, and Sonia Sanchez reading her own poetry. And the name of the album, Phoenix, on Whirlwind Records. We then went to an album entitled Conjure, and this was the words of Ishmael Reed, put to music by various people and played by various people, and there are more than 47 people listed as credits on Discogs, and I can't really cipher through it as to who did what, but I can tell you that this particular tune, which we heard, called Foolology, parentheses, the song, end parentheses, the music was by Lester Bowie, and you could certainly hear him playing trumpet underneath. Then we went to an album by tenor saxophonist David Murray, who we heard earlier, and the title track to, well, David Murray and the Infinity Quartet, and we heard the title track Be My Monster Love with guest vocalist Macy Gray. And the quartet is David Murray on tenor, DC's own Mark Carey on piano, Nasheed Waits drums, and Jirabu Shahid on bass. A Matema Records release. And we conclude it with Javon Jackson and poet Nikki Giovanni from a album, Javon and Nikki Go to the Movies. And we heard the tune Love is a Many Splendored Thing
with two poems by Miss Giovanni underneath it, or on top of it, I should say, Still Life with Apron and I Exist. Javon Jackson tenor, Jeremy Manassia on piano, David Williams bass, and McClenty Hunter on drums. Both David Williams and McClenty Hunter spent time in D.C. as well. And this was released on Mr. Jackson's record label, Solid Jackson Records. That brings us up to date. We have 14 minutes, a little less, left in the show. We're going to hear just a couple tunes from people who were not part of those movements directly, but certainly were influenced by it. And first up is going to be, or I should say kindred spirits of it. First up is going to be Ornette Coleman, Fort Worth's Ornette Coleman, joined by Jerry Allen, Charnette Moffett, and DiNardo Coleman. We're going to hear the tune Women of the Veil, the name of the album, Sound Museum. And after that, we're going to go to something by Sam Rivers, but as we only have 13 minutes left, I'm going to say goodbye now. It's been a pleasure being with you. Thanks for sticking with me, and see you next week. Until then, bocce bocce ciao.

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0: we all know. His dad is gone from his life at birth, slightly before. You know, it's kind of debatable in terms of when that happens. But his dad, you know, talking about Brazil, like a lot of Black folk at that time, who scooted either to Brazil or Mexico, to these places in search of a racial paradise, right? An escape from Jim Crow, an escape from, you know, the sinews, as I talk about in the book, of kind of, you know, of the afterlives that were then very, very thick, as they still are. And so Hughes's dad goes to Mexico. There's a brief moment where he and his mom try to rekindle something when Hughes is quite young. I talk about in the introduction, it's oddly timed when there's a particularly big earthquake in Mexico City. The mom immediately hightails it out of there with Langston, and Langston doesn't see his father until his late teens, right? And then there's this kind of empty space that he's certainly looking to fill, as one, you know, might expect in relationship to that, and goes back on a couple of occasions, both during high school and after graduation, both to, he's now as a growing, you know, young adult, is drawn to Mexican culture, certainly drawn to what is going on with his father. And then he's also trying to figure out how he can get to Columbia University.
1: And this is where he's also picking up the language too.
0: Yeah. He's picking up the language. He's, you know, he's working with this. He knows, his dad, who's much more interested in kind of sending him down the engineering route, going to Europe for schooling, and, you know, and, but at that point, Langston is actually starting to publish stuff as a young writer, and is living in Mexico when, you know, he basically comes to the understanding that the relationship that he kind of thought he might have with his father is not going to, it was not going to materialize in that way. But his dad supports his education for a minute. But these are the early years.
1: Talk about the couple that I think there's the women that I think work for his father, that who become like part of his family.
0: Yeah. And he has a really strong and warm relationship. They obviously knew his, you know, as this happens in all families, right? They obviously knew the sternness of his father and were able to kind of, despite the Catholic faith and whatever, you know, whatever kind of stereotype you might have about that, in terms of their own rigidness, were quite warm with him when he was in Mexico. So they're the Patiño sisters. There are three of them.
1: Right.
0: And he develops a relationship with them that extends past his father's death, right?
1: So let me ask you about that. Because, you know, when one looks at Langston's work, one looks at, and this is his poetry as well as his fiction, he says he has a fascination for older Black women. Yeah. You know, like the landlord, you know, mother and son, landlord, you know. And it seems that were these, some of these women perhaps woven into like the ideas of the older women in his work?
0: That's interesting. So these weren't Black women.
1: I know, right.
0: To start with, but yeah, I mean, that's a concept I haven't thought about, but certainly, I mean, you know, Langston in this project, you spent not just with the biographies and the stuff that's written, but spent so much time in the archive reading through letters to his father, to his mother. And a lot of it was like really heartbreaking. I would say like he's like searching for a certain kind of psychic stability and a psychic warmth. And I think that's what you see represented in that kind of like older, stable, who was his, you know, his grandmother was this figure who helped to raise him for a good chunk of time before she passed away in his teenage years. So that's where they're in terms of folding the Patiño sisters into that. That's interesting. And I think we'll hold that point.
1: Let's go to Ricardo Wilson. Let's talk about Cuba.
0: Yeah. Yeah. Okay. So he has a more delayed relationship to it. First goes there in, I think, 1927 on a brief trip when he's still at Lincoln as a young college student and kind of working that around. His first book of poetry is published before that. So he's Langston Hughes, or developing into Langston Hughes we'd come to know, but takes it, you know, perhaps his most significant trip in 1930. By that point, for the listeners who can picture the cover for The Weary Blues and so much of the iconography that is attached to what we call the Harlem Renaissance, was produced by actually a Mexican caricature artist by the name of Miguel Covarrubias, who comes from Mexico to Harlem at the age, you know, I think at 19 or so, and produces so much of the visual work there, was a close friend of Hughes. So he does the cover for that and much of the visual record, both

0: and Vanity Fair at the time when they're introducing folk to the, what the black folks are doing in Harlem and whatnot. But Miguel Covarrubias gives him letters of introduction to many people, chief among them, Jose Antonio Fernandez de Castro, who's later becomes a diplomat. He's kind of, he's swimming in all the literary circles. That's when his first relationship, that's when he first meets the young poet, Nicolas Guillen, the Cuban poet. And before he himself is kind of come into his fame, a poet that he would eventually, and beginning at that point, but eventually publish translations of his work. So that that is the second time, and a really substantive time. And then he returns the
1: year after. So what you're saying is, and this is key in terms of literary politics, sort of thing.
0: Yeah.
1: We see these friendships developing. Yeah. And out of these friendships will come these projects, you know. But people have to gather in certain places. When we look at this book, Troubled Lands, Ricardo Wilson, how much does this expand our understanding of Langston Hughes? Because when I was giving talks on Langston, I would say one of the things that we forget is that Langston translated people's work, and not just, you know, you're dealing with Mexico and Cuba, but is Mayakovsky, you know, he's translated quite a number of people. To me, if I'm a young person in an MFA program and I like Langston Hughes, I need to see the whole scope of Langston Hughes.
0: It gets back to the original conversation, right, that we revolved around John Keane, right? But just this was a part of his process, right? Like, I think without this translation work, so much of it done in collaboration, right? I mean, this wasn't, he wasn't the polyglot that Robeson was, for example, right? Like, he is, you know, when he's in Uzbekistan, like, he's partnering with people, working through language, thinking through stuff. But the way I would express it is that this, and your introduction lays this out, this forces an expansion of views. This is not something that, you know, we don't know, but I think we become lazy thinkers, right? Like, first of all, the Harlem Renaissance, right? We want to like categorize things and stick it in one place and stick it in one period, which then makes it weird when we start talking about Hughes's relationship to both Baldwin and Wright and stuff that expands beyond that. But absolutely, for me, this forces a number of things. It forces us to confront to the fact that translation was a huge project of Hughes, right? So that we can't just say, okay, Guillen was also a poet, he was a poet, you know, and all these, you know, whatever, right? It forces that. It also forces an understanding that fiction, not just translation, but fiction was so important to Hughes, which as a creative writer, The Ways of White Folks, his collection that comes out in 1934, a year before this translation effort took place, is huge. His novel,
1: as well as Not Without Laughter.
0: Yeah, it's his novel that comes out before. So if you take this snapshot in time, 1935, Hughes, Fine Clothes to the Jew, The Weary Blues, some smaller poetry collections, Not Without Laughter, a novel, The Ways of White Folk, a collection of stories, and now a translated collection of fiction. It kind of, that's like, this is from 26 to 35. This is like the heart of how we understand Langston today. And he is a writer. He says this in I Wonder as I Wander, right? He never talks about himself as just a poet, but we feel the need to kind of like...
1: Well, he's also a writer because he has to make a living as a writer.
0: Exactly. You know? But interestingly enough, he's remembered more as a poet because he has to make a living as a... He talks about the fact that like it's actually his run-ins with, as you know, with Bethune, where she's like, look, poetry's the way, I mean, it's weird in this context, but poetry's the way to make money, right?
1: Right,
0: you can travel and do that. But yeah, I mean, so I think it forces an expansion and forces a second look. And then certainly with this particular piece, it highlights the radical component.
1: Okay. How did you, Ricardo Wilson, learn about this collection of 18 authors?
0: I mean, you know, I would love to speak about brilliance and all, you know, but this in a lot of ways was a happy accident, right? It was during COVID, my first academic monograph, which deals with kind of Afro-descendant Mexico and some of the lessons we can learn here in contemporary Black studies. I was not yet tenured. So even though it was COVID and we were shut down, I had to keep, you know, going on the conference circuit. And I had a friend who was doing running a panel on translation that I was interested in. And I had known, you know, if you read Rembrandt's biography, if you read some of the other scholars, Troubled Lands is not non-existent, but it's just like he went down, worked on some stories, a couple of them say here, a couple of authors. And so I wrote an abstract and said, hey, look, I'm gonna do a paper on this. And the Beinecke, which is where Hughes's papers are, was closed to people, but they were so bored. They were like, you send us folders, we'll copy them all and send them your way. And I wrote for the Troubled Land stuff, figuring I would just get, you know, fragments, a handful of stories or whatever, and was just bowled over by the table of contents, four editions of most of the stories, and just how complete it was. And from my perspective, and then the conversations obviously between Hughes and his agent, where it was clear that Hughes wanted this in the world. And when I knew that, I kind of got my marching orders, and the estate was kind of on board from the start, and Princeton was supportive, and kind of off we went. But it was a surprise in terms of how whole it was from my perspective. So,
1: well, let's talk about this agent, because he's not just an agent. We're talking about Maxime Lieber. Okay.
0: Yes.
1: And now he was an agent for like Nathaniel West, like John, quite a number of people. And he was extremely radical. I think he even fled the country after a while.
0: But
1: flesh him out, because, you know, the agents are very important.
0: They're very important. I mean, it's one of those things, like reading his correspondence, right, between his mom and his dad, like one cannot help but reflect on you. Like, as you sit in the archive, you start to like develop personal relationships with these beautiful dead people. But right, like the agent one was also one that echoed similar conversations that I'd had like present day. Very radical. Their banter was humorous. He was very realistic about, you know, in this moment, and Hughes talks about this in his biographies, he was really about trying to figure out not just how he could make money as a writer, but how he could make money publishing the stuff that he wanted to publish. And in this particular moment, he was really digging into his leftist phase and figuring out how to, you know, between the Scottsboro Boys, the Haitian writer, Jacques Ramon, who was in prison, that he was, you know, that he was lobbying for. This was this moment where he was doing that. And he had a lot of kind of radical leaning stuff. And Lieber kind of played the role of the world's not ready for this. Focus on this, and let me push you in these directions, right? Some of it, which, understandable certainly, but as you start to see with Troubled Lands, again, Hughes is an established writer. His contacts at Knopf had been asking him for more communistic stuff, but Lieber did not really want to bend. He helped publish a couple of the stories from here, but overall squashed it. There's no, and this is one of the moments in the introduction for me where I kind of go on a tangent to think through that potentially Lieber was trying to protect Hughes, right?
1: Well, let's make a leap. Let's make a leap from the 30s to the 1950s.
0: Yep.
1: Langs is being brought here to Washington to testify. There's, you know, House of Hughes committee is asking questions. And many people were looking at the early work that Langs, and Langs was saying, well, you know, I went to that stage sort of thing, like, but did Lieber's name ever come up? Like somebody would say, okay, well, you had this association with this particular person. The same way they were saying, okay, you have an association with somebody in Hollywood and maybe because of...
0: No.
1: The name never came up.
0: No. And here's, I think, where... Here's where I think Lieber may have been... knew what was coming, right? Because folks say, well, in the 30s, that, you know, the Red Scare hadn't happened. I mean, it was starting in certain ways, but it, you know, they weren't conscious of it in the ways that it becomes much, much heavier. It is known now, or it is believed now, that Lieber, at the time that he starts working with Hughes, was actually a Soviet, you know, working as a spy, right? And so he knew very much what was at stake there. And I think it's interesting in both Lieber's testimony before he flies to some of the committees in New York, and flees before he flees, first to Mexico, ironically.
1: Yeah, when you said fly, I was thinking of a Toni Morrison character.
0: Yeah, no. And both with and with Hughes, like even in Lieber's testimony, a lot of his clients come up, but Hughes does not come up. And then vice versa. So I think he felt, and this again is just my opinion as a scholar who's kind of sit with this, is I felt he felt that Troubled Lands and the forcefulness of it and the international solidarity that it was speaking to was a little bit too dangerous to put both Hughes's name on and his name attached to it. That would be, you know, be, So that's my theory. That's your take.
1: Okay.
0: Yeah.
1: Ricardo Wilson, who are the writers in this collection? Were they established? Are the stories being reprinted and then translated?
0: Yeah.
1: What's happening here?
0: Yeah. To me, this is like the most energizing, or one of the more energizing parts of this whole process, is it's a mixed bag. I mean, so you see, you see Rafael Felipe Munoz, who starts off the collection. And again, with this, for the most part, I'm following Hughes's table of contents here, right? Is an established writer at the time, right? And these are stories that are being published. But Hughes, with the help of Jose Antonio Fernandez de Castro, who I talked about in the beginning, who at this point is now a diplomat in Mexico City and very much helping to feed Hughes kind of relationships with writers, some of the stories, a lot of these are up and coming, right? So they're the one woman in the collection, Nelly Campobello, is, I would say, halfway between. She has she has some poetry out. She has a collection out. And then another one forthcoming before she's kind of cemented in the literary canon. And hers is fascinating because Hughes actually publishes work that is a combination of her past work and her work to come. So it's there's stuff published that, if this were published in 1935, that would have been published before her work was published in 1937, which I think is interesting. Mm-hmm. And then there are folks on the, you know, there are folks that Levi Marrero, out of the Cuban context, goes on to be an extraordinarily substantial scholar, but this kind of creative side, and it's not just this story from Hughes, but he has a novel at the time that's managing the crisis between Machado and Batista happening on the island of Cuba. Incredible prose. His novel is extraordinary. But if you look up him, and he is look upable, there is nothing about the fiction, really. That part gets lost. Mm-hmm. So this is, you know, again, when you think of the like pains of like the what if this would have been in the world, I think it would have introduced a lot more writers to an American context early on. Campobello, for example, who's major, doesn't get published in English until the 80s, right? And Hughes is
1: When I look at these stories today, and we'll take a little break soon. When I look at these stories today, Ricardo, I feel, to have a full appreciation of these stories, I've got to know something about like Pancho Villa. I got to know what's going on, especially certainly the Mexican story. Yeah. And then the other stories in Cuba, I'm looking at the dates. I'm looking at how, when we even look in this country after the period like during Reconstruction, the importance of the railroad developing.
0: Where all
1: of a sudden, if it's Cuba, we're talking about the railroad going into, you know, certain parts of Cuba that has not been developed. So talk about the need for, at least for a reader, even today, to have that sense, okay, let me put these stories in context.
0: Yeah, yeah. No, I mean, I think for me, as I approach this as an editor, you know, my kind of sentence to myself, you know, to kind of keep it simple as I went through and thought about the introduction, was rigorous yet accessible, right? So I wanted to gift Hughes, I mean, my first responsibility was to Hughes, an opportunity for these stories to kind of like read as stories, right? So I didn't, I made, other than, you know, translation stuff that wasn't clear in the prose itself, which Hughes did a good job for the most part. Mm-hmm. Right. Like some of the followers, like, right, I'll say like this refers to a follower of this person. Very little notes, but all of that is kind of, the context is packed from my perspective into the introduction. But I wanted it to be accessible, right? Because for me, this is a project that certainly I think will do the Academy, you know, it is needed in that context. Right. But I want so much of us, whether it be in high school or college lit classes, encounter the Harlem Renaissance, encounter Hughes. And so that accessible grounding was necessary. And also like pointing to, for the curious readers, I would, that really want to dig into this, pointing to texts that these things are standing on, right? And so in the Mexican context, for one example, you get Los de Abajo, or the underdogs, right? Which is like the kind of the text of the coming out of the Mexican Revolution. I mean, the teens that this collection of stories is really kind of starting to develop, right? These are kind of like if that's the novel of the revolution, these are stories of the revolution mm-hmm. that start to splinter off in different right. ways, right? But as a reader who now understands that, right, can now go to Azuela's original text and mm-hmm. see how these stories, you know, some 20 years later or 15 years later, depending on when they were published, are relating to that, right? Mm-hmm. And there's also, you know, a lot of context given to the on the ground experience in Cuba, where you have a lot of white intellectuals and writers who are very much invested in bringing Black culture to the fore, right? Not dissimilar from, you know, what you see happening in the Harlem Renaissance on both ends of it, right? Mm-hmm. The good and the kind of exotic ugly right. of it all. Right. But all of that is laid out in the introduction to give that grounding, but then it's go off and enjoy these stories. You know, you have that, go off and enjoy these stories.
1: Well,
0: enjoy
1: it. Right. Well, in terms of telling these stories, here's a key question that I think needs to be addressed. How good are Langston Hughes translations?
0: Well, I mean, I think a piece of this is also, you know, who's in Hughes's ear. Because it's tough to tell, and it's tough to tell with, you talked about some of the stuff coming out from his experience when he's traveling east. It's tough to tell how the collaboration is going. But they are good, and they are he is embracing this as I see translation, you know, as a not a one-to-one, right? I mean, he has a project here.
1: Okay, let me ask you this. Okay. So if I looked at Langston's translation of, say, some of the writers in this book, Trouble Lands, and then I look at Masters of the Dew or something like that by Jacques Rumon, then I look at something like someone might say, well, his French translations are better than his Spanish translation, in terms of a translator. And that's what I was wondering. If we start looking at Langston as a translator, includes a foreign language in their poetry, but when you hear them recite it, you realize this is not different. That's what I'm getting at.
0: No, I mean, again, this is where, like, the influence of José Antonio, like, who knows where it is, but, you know, I think, admittedly, reading in I wonder as he's talking about this period of time, you know, when he's in Mexico, which is also, I mean, we can go into that because that's right after HUAC and all of this stuff is muted and disappeared, which is itself fascinating. But he talks about picking up a tutor at this point, right? He's clearly working through it. But I was fascinated by it. I mean, there's one which I mentioned in the introduction where he is bringing his strengths as a poetic writer to the page, right? And there's this one moment where you see over the course of three drafts where this notion of brownness does not exist in the original, mm-hmm. and he gets there slowly through three drafts while he transforms this. You know, this person's paragraph, I mean, I think a handful of lines end up missing, right? But Langston has a different project, right? And so I think he's a bold translator in that regard. But that comes first from a real understanding of what's going on the page in Spanish, mm-hmm. and then what he's trying to do as a whole. I mean, I talk about in the introduction, there are also moments where he has several stories by one author where he takes out some of the characters because he's trying to weave something different.
1: Right? Okay. Well, we're gonna weave out of this first section and come back. We're listening to my guest this morning, Ricardo A. Wilson. We're talking about his book that he says edited, Troubled Lands, Stories of Mexico and Cuba, as translated by Langston Hughes. My name is Ethelbert Miller. 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
1: Okay, we're back on the margin with my guest, Ricardo A. Wilson II. We've been talking about his book that he's edited, Troubled Lands, Stories of Mexico and Cuba, as translated by Langston Hughes. This book is published by Princeton University Press. One question I wanted to ask you, Ricardo, is did Langston Hughes write any poems in Spanish, and did he translate any of his own poems into Spanish?
0: That's an interesting question that I don't have. I mean, I don't have a firm answer to be honest with you, just off the top of my head, thinking about it in terms of the publication of Spanish poetry by him.
1: Yeah. I was just thinking like maybe he had an offer from a magazine. Somebody said, oh, yeah. And then he translated his own work into like,
0: Yeah. I mean, we can think on that and connect that. I mean, this, you know, I know early on, right. I keep bringing up José Antonio Fernández de Castro was the first to translate his poetry kind of on the island of Cuba. Interestingly, you know, in this moment in South America, Borges translates some early, which is, you know, I think surprising to most people given that. But in terms of his own poetry making it onto the page in Spanish, that's an interesting question.
1: Okay. Yeah. Let's hear an excerpt from The Protector by Marcelo Salinas that's in this book, just to give our listeners a little taste of the work itself.
0: Okay, so I'll read from the beginning. The Protector by Marcelo Salinas. The man, bending over the long rows, worked rapidly as though in a great hurry to finish. His little boy, scarcely 10 years old, went behind him, picking up the sweet potatoes and putting them in piles. The Cuban earth was hard and very dry. In spite of the fact that the night was cool, the man was sweating. Enough yet? The man asked. The child measured with a glance the piles and answered, about half a sack. Let's fill them up and get going. The moon will be coming out. While the boy held the sack open, the man threw in the sweet potatoes. From time to time, fearful of being taken by surprise, he looked around on both sides, across the big field and down toward the road some 200 meters away. The sack was over half full. The man tied its mouth with a bit of palm fiber, put his knife in his belt, tightened his waist, and started to raise the bag. The little boy, frantic with hunger, gnawed on a root he had picked up. Throw that away. When we get to the village, we will have bread. The boy obeyed, sure that the promise would be kept. They would sell the sweet potatoes at Justo's store, and then they would not only have bread, but a piece of candy as well. That's what happened 3 days ago when they went to steal bananas. That's what had been happening ever since his father had been out of work, almost a month now. The rural guards hadn't caught them yet. And even if they should catch them, he would not be afraid of anything beside his father, not even the darkness, which was the only thing that really frightened him now. The man, having dragged his sack to the stone wall, put it up, turned and bent his back beneath the load. When he stood tall with his burden, the heart of the child swelled with pride and admiration. How strong his father was, and how brave. They took a shortcut that the cattle followed and came out through a hole in the wall into the road, which ran between two steep slopes like a dry river. They walked very fast, the father panting beneath his load, the little boy beside him jumping over the bumps in the road. A rooster crowed, then another, and several more answered them. Soon the whole countryside vibrated with their awareness. 2 o'clock. Soon the moon will be out, thought the thief. And he made up his mind not to rest until he was near the village. Then he felt that he would be out of danger. Hurry up, he said to the child. They came to a place where, in a violent curve, the road seemed to end. Above, like a milestone near the wall, a big tree spread its shadow. Suddenly, a man jumped out and planted himself directly in front of them. Halt, he said sternly. The man and the son stopped. The man with the sack recognized him at once as a private watchman belonging to the plantation he had just robbed. He stood there with his gun raised. I'll stop there.
1: Okay. You're reading, listening to Ricardo Wilson. He was reading an excerpt from one of the stories in this book, Troubled Lands, by called The Protector by Marcelo Salinas. Talk about Marcelo. He goes, I think he's a playwright also.
0: Yeah. He's a playwright. He's, you know, so I'm going to let me try to think where he is at this point in his career, but I would put him, you know, he is not an unknown Cuban writer, both at the time and in the, and in our kind of historical recollection, but certainly, this would have been a major boom to his presence, in Latin America and in the United States at the time, right?
1: Mm-hmm.
0: Yeah. Okay. And he's interested, I would say, if we put these stories from Cuba on a spectrum in terms of like how subtle the subtlety within which they kind of work around notions of race. I think this one is one of the more softer, poetic, and more beautiful ones, right? Mm-hmm. It's not so heavy handed, right? You get a sense of it as we read along the story. But it's very much focused on kind of the narrative before all us. Yeah.
1: You know what, Ricardo, I'm always thinking of what editors do. Sometimes when editors, they select work that affects them maybe emotionally. And I'm saying, I'm looking at Langston Hughes and he's reading this story, The Protector.
0: Yeah.
1: And he's thinking about his own father.
0: Yeah.
1: And in this case, there's a certain warmth between the father and son that perhaps him as an editor say, well, I wish that my father was like this.
0: Yeah. No, I think we'd had this conversation offline, but right, in terms of some of the older Black women characters that Hughes is drawn to, right? I think given the tumultuous nature of his upbringing, right? Mm-hmm. I mean, which he masks to a certain extent, right? I mean, I think he's kind of adultified at a young age, but both from the kind of like absolute absence of his father, and the kind of frenetic absence of his mother as she's not particularly present. I think he's often in search of warmth that we see popping up in his own work. And I think that's a very astute reading of that in terms of a draw here. Sure. Absolutely.
1: Well, let's look at we're talking about Langston Hughes and Mexico and Cuba, but let's focus for a moment and talk about Hughes' relationship with Spain and Spanish Civil War and Federico García Lorca around 1935.
0: Yeah.
1: Talk about that relationship between Lorca.
0: So this is like he's preparing himself, right? And so, and I think in the biography of Hughes, I think we skip over what
1: like
0: just
1: you
0: happened.
1: Said that skip over right
0: yeah we skip over what just happened in Mexico
1: the
0: right?
1: same, the but, same way when we teach the Harlem Renaissance we skip over the Atlantic Ocean and forget about what's going on in Paris.
0: No, absolutely, you're right. No, and it's weird, right? I mean, but you know, we kind of skip the 30s, I think, as a decade that is right. very much underread. But there are a couple things we talked about, you know, for listeners who are unfamiliar, for those who are familiar, you can nod your heads, right? But like previous to this experience in Mexico, he travels to East Asia, the USSR, with a troop of Black activists and writers, where he's translating poetry and kind of starting to spread his leftist wings and his political wings, right? And then we fold into, you know, his father's death, which is the event that brings him back to Mexico. Right. So that hasn't been said, but he comes back for the reading of the will. And this is the 6 months he spends here. And then after that, he is off, you know, like Hemingway, and though he's off to Spain, it's that complicated mix that he was asking for, right? I mean, mm-hmm. he speaks this to existence in terms of how can he write, meaningful stuff that he wants to engage with the quote underclasses of the world that he is so interested and get paid at the same time, right? So he is in Spain as a kind of a correspondent as well, writing back, but developing relationships with the poet, mm-hmm. Lorca, you know. And this is now, if we think back to Cuba in the early 30s when he's there, he develops a relationship with Guillén, and those two poets and his relationship with them would be what kind of like marks him as a translator in the most familiar way, right? I think for those who know of Hughes as a translator, it's usually with those two projects. He's starting to translate Guillén even back in the early 30s, even though that project doesn't come out till well after, right? Mm-hmm. And so he's very, this experience both in Cuba in the early 30s, then his experience has him primed, and his hunger for translation that we see, you know, solidified in this kind of invisible work in Troubled Lands, has him primed for that trip there, right? And so that's where, when we talk about at the beginning, in terms of this forces and expansion, reading Troubled Lands, reading the introduction, having a sense of his commitments here, makes us understand that, like, you know, the Spain stuff, like it all makes real sense, like in the right. real commitment there, both from a political perspective, but also from a translation perspective, has been brewing all along.
1: Okay, now brewing all, you know, let's put lengthy use aside, okay, and let's talk about Ricardo A. Wilson II. Okay, you know, and now
0: less comfortable doing that, but all right, I'm here.
1: Let me tell you what happened. Okay, so I'm looking, I find out about your book, and I said Ricardo Wilson, okay, and I'm thinking Ronaldo Wilson, who I know, who poet.
0: Yeah.
1: Right?
0: Yeah.
1: So I got the Ricardo, you know, and Ronaldo mix up. And then I look at my directory and I say, wow, I've got Ricardo Wilson's email address. How did that happen? You know? And then I realized it was a connection with the Black Panamanian, the group that Daryl Holmes was active. Yeah. Talk about your connection to Panama.
0: So
1: are you my cousin?
0: I mean, this is possible, right? So let me if I may back up and send a shout out to my dad, who, if he's not listening now, will be listening soon. Who's a big fan of DC. So my dad was born in Panama, right? So like so many of us, my lineage on that side comes by way of Jamaica and Barbados, right? They go to build the canal and service the canal. My dad comes to the States when he's 9 with his brothers. And he goes on to be a musician. So if that name echoes, so my dad's part of the group Mandrill, which is huge in DC.
1: Right.
0: But I say all that, right? Like the personal here, you know, for those listeners who don't know, but we're in DC, so I imagine you will, like a pretty important funk band. Even as we think about something like funk, right? Like this is where this, to tie this back to my academic interests, right? Our inability or lack of desire to kind of expand our visions of what this is, oftentimes leads to kind of like a misreading of that, right? And so I think of my dad, right? Like I can't tell the story of Mandrill and I can't tell the story of funk without Latin America, right? There's a very kind of like, you know, and so for me, this is all those of, you know, Blackness, Latin America, like all of that has always been kind of mixed and intertwined in a way that, you know, when I picked up, when I kind of discovered the full manuscript of Troubled Lands, got really excited, even from a personal perspective, right? Because this was a moment to read, you know, I've been doing this in my classes, whether it's making sure my students understand who Walrond is as we're thinking through the Harlem Renaissance and that it's much, you know, I teach.
1: Now, how is this infusing your creative work?
0: Absolutely. I mean, so I'm, you know, right now, I'm thinking, I'm working on a novel and a translation.
1: Is this even worse than The Nightmare?
0: Even worse than The Nightmare, which is thinking about kind of like notions, you know, on a critical level, like notions of fugitivity or the maroon, but in a contemporary setting. And that comes from all of my work and thought and all of my relationship to my father and my family and that, you know, that past history, absolutely, right? I think of, I'm from Los Angeles, born and raised, right? And that's a city that you can't really understand well without being able to translate between so many different historical.
1: Well, if you got that LA connection, are you influenced by like Wanda Coleman poetry?
0: No.
1: Like how you say no. Yeah. Charles Bukowski or something like that.
0: Yeah, no.
1: I'm not even gonna mention Stanley Crouch, but that's gotta listen to him.
0: But this Bob Temps for sure is I'll take him, but yeah.
1: Okay. You know, I don't know how you responded, but it affected me. And I really appreciate what Daryl Holness has done.
0: Yeah,
1: he really ignited a fire with me. I wouldn't have that was the same with you.
0: Yeah, no, absolutely. It's been a joy to be connected to, and it's one of those things where, I teach at Williams now, and I live on the Vermont side, right? And you know, Vermont is like the whitest state on earth to a certain degree, but when you in that context, when you slow down, and I do some work with a nonprofit that I run on writers of color from the United States and Latin America, but also in Vermont, and you realize like how much richness there is, right? Like all of a sudden now when you, it's like looking at a square of sand on the beach, and then you see the life in that. I would say the same thing for me. I think that community outside of my family is something that I had kind of like not experienced, taken for granted a little bit. And it's been lovely to recognize.
1: Have you been to Panama?
0: I have. Yeah, I have.
1: How was that experience?
0: Funny and great. I loved it. But like it was. It was funny. I the first memory that comes to mind is because, you know, my dad and his family left when they were so young. Right. And so I connected with disconnected family there. And I remember being there with an older gentleman who had been in love with my aunt. But like he was at that point like 80 years old, but you know, shirt unbuttoned.
1: But his heart was still beating.
0: His heart was still beating, and he was there with his wife, and she was kind of, you know, excited. So their connection was very strong. But I loved it there. I mean, it was beautiful. Weirdly, my dad never went back. You know, mm-hmm. And I've written about that a little bit. But yeah, no, it's yeah. I've written about Panama. I've done a little bit. I think, I've done a little bit of writing. In that regard.
1: Well, you just made a reference to something that I felt was very important and wanted you to talk about, and that is about the Outpost Foundation.
0: Yeah.
1: You know, and talk about that. And you provide like residencies, also like an arts advocacy group for writers of color from the United States and Latin America. So just talk about that and how long you've been involved with that.
0: I mean, service is just like super important to me, right? I think it's something instilled in me by my mom and dad. But, you know, when you get into an academic setting, right, there's a service component. And I always knew that this would be something when I landed in a place that felt relatively stable that I would attack. I mean, we brought up, you know, the Darkroom Collective, Cave Condoms, another, you know, there's so many great fluid institutions that have done so much, right? And so I, you know, I always wanted to participate in whatever way I could when the time came, right? And so it's been phenomenal. I mean, it started going on 6 years ago. It's a residency component. We bring two fellows a year, and unlike traditional residencies, it's not just free, but they're given a stipend. So at this point, we've raised a ton of money. Mm-hmm. The writers get a $4,000 stipend to come. All of their meals are taken care of. All of their transportation is taken care of. We even have like somatic body workers on site, just a chance for like Black folk, writers, people of color, folks from the United States, Latin America, now Canada, to just have their work valued and to be in a space where that is. And I would say, even though we started small, we don't bring our cohorts in and then forget about them. Mm-hmm. It's a big family, right? So their folks are returning to the property. And so it's been really nice to go from a vision of this to actually, you know, kind of up and running. And the next thing for us, mm-hmm. So we have our traditional residents, then we support a Vermont fellow over the course of the year. We're gonna start to support a translation fellow over the course of the year. And we're looking and in conversation right now to start a book a year imprint, right? Mm-hmm. So to partner with another press to be, you know, to bring out a book a year underneath the Outpost imprint. So it's been really a dream come true and a way to kind of like mm-hmm. focus, you know, rather than complain about the lack of things that I want to see or mm-hmm. whatever, just to really kind of invest in that. And it's been extraordinary, mm-hmm. the writers that we've been able to meet and get in contact mm-hmm. with.
1: Let me come full circle as we get towards the Absolutely. End of our program. I want to take you back to I guess, how our conversation begins, because you're in the archive, you're finding things. And I'm wondering, in terms of archives in general, like, for example, I'm looking at, there's probably things in Cuba that have not been digitized, okay? That what happens is there's a need for writers to go into these archives, being able to read, whatever language, and then be able to actually say, okay, I've seen the material in this archives, and we need to make sure that money goes into these archives.
3: Yeah,
1: you know, I'm thinking of historically black colleges, you know, like Howard.
3: Absolutely.
1: You know, that what happened, that you usually have a person taking care of things with no access to say, okay, is this building climate control, you know, in terms of, I want to have you seen, I mean, I've never been to Yale to look at that line. How organized is the Langston Hughes collection? Because it seems like it's very organized.
0: It's extraordinary. It's well organized. I mean, you talk about Cuba for this, you know, and we talked earlier in the conversation of like, on what level of discovered are these authors? Mm-hmm. There were some that were, especially on the Cuban side, that were real invisible. So there was a lot of archival work that went into trying to figure out. And if you've been to Casa de las Americas, it's like right on the coast, open to the sea. I mean, it's beautiful, but you know, it's like full of everything that will deteriorate, you know, and they would bring me stuff.
1: Right.
0: You know, in the original, and I'll be like, no, give me gloves, put me in a closed room, put me away. But yeah, I mean, I would, if a dream of my mom was a librarian, especially HBCUs, to flood them with money. I mean, it's been great. Sterling Brown, the poet, is a Williams grad. His archive.
1: The librarians there at Williams College are exceptional.
0: They're exceptional. We got his archive, but we got it, I think, it was originally at Howard, and then they didn't have the resources to manage it. So I think, for young, and I, all of my classes, I take them to the archives, and man, how I would love for a handful of them to go on to become archivists, right? Just like, and there's a lot of great work dealing with that. I think it's so important in terms of this work itself. I'm also editing a collection of scholarship alongside of it so that we don't have to wait 15 years for this to catch up. And it's in an open access press. And the motivation for that was that if I can collect some scholars that are dealing with the various different threads, that we can also publish some of the archival stuff online, because again, so much of this stuff is lost and underprivileged.
1: You know, when you say that, you know, it seems like there's the need, and I'm talking to you, Ricardo Wilson, where, you know, there's a number of so many dynamic young scholars. I'm also thinking about, in a couple of weeks, I'm going to be interviewing Francisco Wade, who has written a book about Gertrude Stein. That book totally changed my understanding of Carl Van Vechten, because Carl Van Vechten really had a sense of archive and saving things. Because going back, I remember I was reading the letters between Langston and Carl Van Vechten. As soon as Carl Van Vechten said that he was putting Langston's letters and stuff at Yale, Langston sort of like, the letters got shorter, you know? And they were filled with gossip and stuff like that. But I didn't realize how important Carl Van Vechten was to Gertrude Stein. And this really, it looked like he was really an individual that realized the importance of documentation. So when I looked at what he was doing with Gertrude Stein, I said, this makes sense of how he used photography to document the Harlem Renaissance.
0: No, absolutely. And I would say and certainly that rubs off on Hughes, right? If you haven't spent time at the Beinecke with Hughes's paper, do. And that's part of what gave me confidence in working on this project. Mm-hmm. You know, because for me, it's like, I don't want to bring out something that someone had hidden, right? But like, Hughes began his own archive before he passed, right? And you can see in the notation, like, he was pointing people to this, right? Like, to the trouble, like how well organized it was. It wasn't just that Yale is great, the Beinecke is great, and they're well resourced. Hughes himself, and I'm certainly Van Vechten rubs off on him in that way, in terms of, you know, and what happened with Morrison as well, right? Folks who are living and already imagining how this thing is going to be collected.
1: Let me ask you another question, not to put you institutions on the spot. But, you know, sometimes what's so key to doing research is that an institution provides you with money for a research assistant. Did you have any assistance to help you with the project?
0: Yeah, I mean, I would say at the beginning, I mean, so Williams is a liberal arts, great liberal arts college, right? And so, you know, there's not the graduate element to it. But I had an undergraduate research assistant, Leilani Fuentes, shout them out here, early on in the project. That was really helpful just in terms of the, you know, original transcriptions and all, you know, and helping with the research. Yeah, that was, it was very much a two-way street. It wasn't me just saying, hey, you know, do this.
1: Right.
0: It was a great learning experience for them. And certainly a big support, for me, you know, so less on like less than in a traditional academic environment from that perspective, but I'll say, Williams is a really well-resourced place. And certainly the research funds from them allowed me to go to Cuba, allowed me to, you know, I mean, allowed me to really dig in a way.
1: I'm just jealous.
0: Yeah, you should be.
1: Okay. I want to thank you, Ricardo A. Wilson, for being a guest here on The Margin. I've learned a lot from you. I think the book is extremely important. And I hope that when you come to Washington, D.C., people will come out and support you. My guest today has been Ricardo A. Wilson. He is the editor of Troubled Land, Stories of Mexico and Cuba, as translated by Langston Hughes. This book is published by Princeton University Press. Wilson is an associate professor of English at Williams College. My name is Ethelbert Miller. The program is On the Margin. 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
0: It's been an absolute pleasure.
1: Okay, thank you. Ryan, thank you very much, as usual.

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1: 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There will be a screening of the film by the late IPS fellow and filmmaker Saul Landau, Will the Real Terrorist Please Stand Up?, which chronicles half a century of hostile U.S.-Cuba relations and tells the story of the case of the Cuban Five, intelligence agents sent to penetrate Cuban exiled terrorist groups in Miami. More information how to RSVP can be found on ips-dc.org/events. 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
3: Freedom. My name is M1. I'm half of the legendary Tell It Like It Is, Everything Is Political rap duo Dead Prez. 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
3: Say what you say, say what?
2: I don't want to be like Mike.
3: Before Magic's knees go permanently south for the winter.
2: I don't want to be like Mike.
3: Changing up the guard quicker than fear brings down doo-doo. Young bro.
0: He never saw Elgin Baylor play during his day, or Oscar Robinson.
3: Flash the dice roll back. The big O was Jack

0: Welcome, welcome, welcome to an action-packed, news-breaking collision. This is the show where sports and politics collide here at your home for Jazz and Justice, 89.3 FM, WPFW. This is the place not just where sports and politics collide as a show, but also a network where we are trying to change this world one broadcast at a time. I'm Dave Zirin, joined as always by athlete, activist, man about town, an opinionist extraordinaire, Etan Thomas. How you doing, sir?
1: That's a new one, opinionist extraordinaire. You threw that one in there.
0: Yeah, I got that from our friend Kevin Blackistone, who used to carry a business card that said, Kevin Blackistone, professional opinionist. Which I always love that as a phrase. And also, of course, Mr. Chuck Modiano. Man, Chuck, I've been getting texts from people saying, yo, Chuck Modiano, man on the front lines. So much respect for him and what he does. How you doing, Chuck?
2: I'm doing great, but I don't know if everyone got the memo. Am I the only one here with a Knicks cap on? What's going on?
0: I'm wearing my shirt, man.
1: Just not wearing a cap. I'm on the road, shout out to Maryland Juniors. We're here down at Nationals. Hey, and I want to tell you, Chuck, daughter baby Sierra was like, is Chuck in a tree during the parade? Did he climb a tree for that great, what did he got?
2: Well, I was almost in a tree. I climbed with all the young kids, 25 years old, just to show that I could do it. We were on a structure, but there are trees all over it. So very close to a tree. Okay. You have to hold on to a branch to stay stable.
0: The parade they're talking about, of course, is the New York Knicks championship parade, which both Chuck and I were in attendance to see, not that we could find each other. And that's just going to be one part of what we talk about today, because we really do have an action-packed show. Thank you to everybody who we really

0: best friend Donald Trump? Where's the union in all of this? These are questions we have. But first and foremost, breaking off right from the top, there is breaking NBA news. LaMelo Ball, a very polarizing, very popular NBA star for the Charlotte Hornets, who plays a very unique game, going to the Minnesota Timberwolves for forward Naz Reid, one of those glue guys who plays hard and does his thing. So very contrasting styles, if you think about it, like one of the flashiest players in the league going for a real lunch pail bucket kind of dude who everybody respects. But it's also a kind of a confusing fit on each side. Etan Thomas, this news came in just under the wire before the start of the show. What's your immediate thought?
1: I mean, I was kind of shocked, to be honest with you. I don't understand, you know, this for both sides. And it's for a few reasons. I mean, you gave away Julius Randle, right?
0: Yes.
1: And so the thought was, okay, now you're going to make more room for Naz Reid. And I'm a big fan of Naz Reid. But then you gave him away as well. But then you bring another ball dominant player in LaMelo Ball, who you already had a ball dominant player in Anthony Edwards. And I mean, if they could work it out and they could share and they could get on the same page and your turn, my turn type of a thing, all right, that's cool. But it doesn't seem like the best mix to me. You tell me what you think.
0: Oh, Atan, you're a coach as well, in addition to all the other labels I threw on you at the start of the show. Does your turn, my turn work? Can it work when you have two guys who want the ball, who want to be driving to the hoop, and the way you divide it is just be like, all right, your turn, my turn. Can that be a recipe for success?
1: Well, let's try to think back to different times that it worked and sometimes that it didn't work. I mean, y'all think of some examples, you know, for yourself. The first one that comes to mind was, you know, when Iverson was playing with Melo in Denver. And you heard sometimes it worked, sometimes it didn't. I thought they were a great tandem. You know what I mean? But that could be kind of problematic sometimes. But y'all tell me sometimes where it did work. Any examples you can think of?
0: I mean, honestly, and I'll throw this to Chuck, the first thing that came to my mind was that, you know, we just saw a lot of really successful teams in the playoffs who didn't do a my turn, your turn thing, who were playing that more team style. I don't know. I mean, it makes me feel a little bit like how is this going to work? There's only one basketball. That's what I keep thinking. Immediate thought, Chuck, and then we'll move on from the topic. Just wanted to get your
2: thoughts. And this is fresh news for me. My immediate thought was what Etan and you had just said. It feels duplicative. And, you know, a lot of times where there's I call it a structure imbalance. I don't know why you create a structure imbalance. You want to put a small star with bigs, right? That generally historically works. Generally, if you have two great bigs, like a center and a power forward, you don't hear too much of that. That doesn't make sense. And if you have two guards or swingmen who use the ball, if you have to say my turn, your turn, you're automatically admitting that it's duplicative, that somebody's skill set is going to be underutilized. And why would you want to underutilize someone's skill set? So it doesn't make sense unless, you know, Melo is a very capable passer, unless he's convinced that let me use this part of my game and change it up. I don't know if that's something that, you know, he wants to do. But, you know, if you go way, way back, there are times where certain players, and they were big stars, like even LeBron 1 year led the league in assists. He said, I'm going to pass more. Jerry West, toward the very end of his career, they needed him to pass more. He led the league in assists, and he decided to play the point. And Jerry West is very versatile, though he always played the role of the great scorer. But if I got to go back 40, 50 years to make a point, I think it's problematic.
1: But I will say, if he does do that, if LaMelo Ball does do what you just said and starts, you know, because he can pass.
2: He can.
1: It might be some crazy looking passes, but it gets there. If he does that, then I think it can work great. But he would have to accept that role.
2: And
1: that would make sense.
0: I just know that, you know, Anthony Edwards is one of the most competitive people on the planet. And I want a camera on his face the first time LaMelo does one of those 29-foot, one-legged, knee in the air, three pointers. Anthony Edwards is gonna have a look on his face like he wants to Like he wants to tear them up to small tiny pieces. So
1: True,
0: we'll see how
1: true.
0: that works.
1: But if you on the flip side, if you see one of them underhanded passes from, all
2: Yeah.
1: the way across the court to Anthony Edwards and he ends up in a thunderous dunk, that

0: That could be great as well. Somebody has to fun. Somebody has to hear bring on LeVar Ball and see what he has to say about it. I mean, give his prediction, because if he says it could work, like every news place should be, you know, seeking him out right now. What are your thoughts on this? And if he says, "Oh yeah, it's going to work and do all this and this and this and this," then hey, we might say it's a brilliant move by the Minnesota Timberwolf staff.
1: Hey, throwing that on the screen. The second bit of breaking news, throw it to you, Etan, before we get to the Knicks, of course, is yesterday was the, or I'm sorry, 2 days ago, was the NBA draft first round, where our local team, the Washington Wizards, picked up forward A.J. DeBanza out of BYU with the number one overall pick. It's only the second time in the franchise's history that we've had the number one overall pick. One of them was a teammate of yours, Kwame Brown. The other was the great John Wall, who we can say no wrong about on this show. And you take it, though, to A.J. DeBanza. Controversial because a lot of people love the kid, Darren Peterson. A lot of people love Cameron Boozer coming out of Duke. I want to just get, we'll go around the horn. What do you think, Etan, about this pick of A.J. DeBanza? And what do you think about also the Washington Wizards setting themselves up with their point guard in Trae Young, signing him to a maximum value contract, which a lot of people thought was, wow, a lot of money. So what are your thoughts about where the Wizards stand now, which is very different from where they stood a week ago?
0: Well, the Wizards are no longer in the rebuilding stage. You know what I mean? So now I believe that. And the key word, the key phrase has to be, if healthy. That's the key phrase. If healthy, I believe that this Wizards team, I don't think that the goal should be just simply to make the playoffs. I think it should be to really go into the playoffs as one of the top teams in the East. That should be the goal, and that should be the expectation with this team, if healthy. And I got to keep saying that, if healthy, because we all know, you know what I mean? There's been a little bit of issues with Anthony Davis and his health and how much he is available. But when he is healthy, he's a top player. Like, he really is, you know what I mean? Like, that guy. But he has to be healthy. But I think it could be great. I think it could be really exciting for D.C. I think the entire, you know, and D.C. deserves this. You know what I mean? Deserves a little bit. I mean, he got so much, you know, stuff to be sad about, you know, with around the corner with the White House and all the stuff going on. And D.C. deserves a break. You know what I mean? So I'm hoping that it works out.
1: I'm totally on the D.C. deserves a break bandwagon in a big way. Chuck, your thoughts? I mean, the Wizards, can we play around, mess around and be a play-in or even a playoff team?
2: Oh, yeah, I absolutely think so.
1: Echo when healthy. Conference.
2: Yeah, echo when healthy. And I think to your question about the top pick, you have to go big once you sign Trae Young. When you decide to sign Trae Young, then you go big. And when there's a hesitancy, I always believe go big over small, particularly if it structurally fits.
1: Mm. You know, Etan, quick circle back to the Anthony Davis thing, because a lot of people are concerned about this idea of big men in their 30s being able to produce. You were, of course, in the NBA as a big man in your 30s. Is that overstated, or for the big dudes, is it harder as you get older than for the smaller guards?
0: No, I don't think that's as much of an issue. I think it's just more of Anthony Davis's health and his health history. I think that's the concern. And of course, it you can understand why people are concerned. But again, when he is healthy, you know what I mean? He's putting up some major numbers. He really does. And I really like pairing him with young Felisar. I mean, I think that because I like how he is developing. I like what he could bring to the table. I like the growth. Even though people wanted to see more growth and everything, but that's just because, you know, the record was, you know, pretty abysmal. But to take that out and just look at how you see Alex Starr growing, you know, I think it could be good. He could really take him under his wing. He could really show him the ropes. Then it could be a great tandem. So I think it could work just fine.
1: Chuck, I got the Wizards in the playoffs. I'm laying it down right now. I'm dropping the mic.
2: Agreed. Well, that's two mics being dropped. Etan, you got three mics? You got three definitely, mics, but
0: like I said before, not just in the playoffs. I think the goal should be one of the top teams in the East in the playoffs. That's what I think. That's where I put the Wizards. Not just the play-in or barely getting in. I want them to be one of the top teams.
2: Agreed, but I'm just talking next year.
0: Yeah, I'm talking about this next season.
2: Okay,
0: yes.
2: Okay. Let's go with it.
0: That should be the goal. Okay. Like I don't want it to be complacent with just making the playoffs with this roster. I don't want to say, okay, the coach has got a coach. You know what I mean? And there has been some discussion about if Ryan Keith should be, you know, the coach, if they should move on and get a coach like Sam Cassell, who I've been, you know, championing for the longest, or somebody like that. But the coach has got a coach, and you put the right coaching with this and healthy, there's no reason why they shouldn't be a top team in the East. So that's where I stand right now.
2: All right.
1: I think that's a powerful stance, and I can't say I disagree with it. Just too much talent they're building up there. Some of those guys are still a little bit young, but, you know, I'm ready for the Trey-essance. I'm calling it the Trey-essance. Trey Young, people have been doubting him the last couple of years.
0: Why, though? Why are people so down on Trey? Help me understand that real quick before we go to break. Why are people so down on him?
1: The number one reason people have been down on Trey is because the Hawks were willing to trade him couldn't find other suitors for him, and basically traded him to the Wizards for, you know, CJ McCollum, who was obviously much better, CJ was, than I think anybody thought, like, played a huge role actually in the Hawks run. But the other reason people are down on Trey Young is that the Hawks were really good, like, after he left. And so a lot of people use that against him. Like, oh, he didn't drive winning, and they had to actually lose him to drive winning. My response to that would be what we're going to talk about on the other side of the break, which is we just saw a championship team with a quote-unquote undersized point guard, and there's no reason why that can't work.
0: Agree 100%.
1: I'll leave it at that. Let's see if we can go to a quick break right now just to catch our breath, because we want to set up and go Knicks. I'm talking the championship run. I'm talking the parade. And, of course, I'm talking about this idea that they have to go to the White House and kiss Trump's ring. Let's see if Brian Bernard could take us to a quick musical break, and we'll come back right after this on The Collision. Oh, I'll go with...
0: Got it. The first one.
1: Yeah, musical break.

0: powerful here on the collision where sports and politics collide. Etan Thomas, what were we just listening to? Because now I'm ready to run through a brick wall.
1: That was my man Lil D, rapper, young cat out of New York. Makes these freestyles about the Knicks pretty much all season. He's a really talented cat. Shout out to Lil
0: D. Off the presses. Chuck Modiano, it never happened in any of our lifetimes. The New York Knicks win their first title in 53 years. The response by the city was like nothing I've ever seen in my lifetime in terms of professional sports on any level. I mean, I'm still catching my breath from just saying out loud the Knicks have won a championship. Before we get to now, we're already at the point where we need to talk about things like the parade and the Trump visit, but I don't want to jump right to there. What's going to be your enduring memory of this Knicks championship run?
2: It's got to be 29-point comeback capped with Ananobi first making an incredible block that only gets overshadowed because of that incredible tip-in. That's some historic stuff. And for that second, when you saw the ball miss, you say, for 1 second, and then he comes out of nowhere. Now, I didn't play NBA like Etan Thomas. I didn't even play college ball like Etan Thomas. But I know just from pickup and playing in high school, to hit a tipping like that is very difficult. It looks a lot easier in real life. And for that ball to go in is incredible. So I'm taking away OG Ananobi.
0: Wow, what a great takeaway. The memory of all memories. The posters are now going up across the city. The murals are going up across the city. It's already being called the right hand of God. OG Ananobi, the best response at Tan. He was asked how it felt to make the greatest play in the history of the New York Knicks franchise, and his response was, it was cool. And then there was this great moment where the entire press row just started laughing their behinds off. And then he started laughing because he realized how funny it was just to be like, yeah, it was cool. Yeah. But Etan, your lasting memory of this championship.
1: Oh, so I was in New York. I didn't get to go to the parade like y'all, but I was in New York for game four, the one that Trump came to and messed up, right? And you know, it was supposed to be this big watch party outside, and that was what I was gonna do. And we talked about it before when we was at the Chilos event, and you know, and then moments before, you know, Dolan said it's not gonna be any watch party. We canceled everything, and everybody was like, "What? What do you mean? Everybody had plans to do all this stuff and everything." So I spent it up in Harlem, and it was interesting because everybody was so mad about that. Then the next game was the big comeback game, right? So then they, you know, and it was so quiet during that game in Harlem because if you remember, Knicks were getting blown out. It looked terrible. Everybody was like, oh, and then the comeback started happening. Then you started hearing a little bit of, you know what I mean, rumbling. Then it happened. Then they beat them and they came back and won. And all of Harlem like was just, you know, you heard music, you heard people cheering, chapping five. And my biggest takeaway from that, because you know, everybody always asks, why are you such a Knicks fan? Because you never played with the Knicks. I was like, well, because my grandfather was such a Knicks fan. And I grew up watching the Knicks with him. Like, I would spend my summer, we would just be sitting there in the summers in Harlem and just be rooting for the Knicks together. So that was like our tradition. So even so in high school, you know, I'm watching the Knicks. I remember when it was the when the OJ Bronco and it interrupted. And I called my grandpa. I was like, Grandpa Freddie, what is this? They got to get back to the game. I don't care about no OJ. What? Will they get this? And this? I was like, is this playing where you are? They're like, yeah, they interrupted it everywhere. So that's why I was such a Knicks fan. So he would have been so happy. You know what I mean? He would have been in the streets, kicking and partying with everybody in Harlem, with all the different New Yorkers, like that game right there. And so to be able to experience that was something that was special. You know, for me to go through Harlem, high-fiving people and hearing the music playing and everything like that, that was just great. So that's my memory.
0: Yeah, my enduring memory is definitely part that, the orange and blue across the city, the fact that you could hear people yelling from windows. My sister, who's not a basketball fan, stays away from sports. She's doing her art thing. She lives on the 17th floor of a building, and she called me up and said, did the Knicks just win? This was the night of the 29-point comeback. And I said, yeah, the Knicks just won. It's incredible. I'm losing my mind. I'm running around. And she said, I hear everybody from the street. And she's on the 17th floor.
1: It's great.
0: And I thought that was really cool. And she got excited, too. She was like, this is so nice for the city. And she said what Mayor Mamdani said in his speech a couple of days later. My sister said this. She said, you know, usually in New York, you know, it seems like we only come together when there's tragedy. And so to see people come together just out of love and happiness is its own thing. And it's something we haven't felt in the city. And it just felt like this just great, great wave of relief. The other thing I'm going to remember is the name we have not said thus far, and that is Jalen Brunson. I mean, to see somebody who's been so doubted throughout his life because of just his size, even though he's the number one point guard coming out of high school, people are like, ah, he'll never make it in college. And then he's player of the year at college, and people say, oh, well, he's not really for the NBA. Second round pick of the Dallas Mavericks, and he has to take years to prove himself. Prove himself to be the person he's always been, and to see him now lead the New York Knicks to a championship, a championship, scoring 45 in the deciding game. I mean, Chuck, I'm still not over it. I'm watching Jalen Brunson highlights on YouTube. I just, you know, what's going to be your enduring Jalen Brunson memory? Because mine is going to be him going around 7 foot whatever, Victor Wembanyama, knocking him in the tummy with his elbow, moving forward a step, right-handed scoop shot over the outstretched arms of somebody who can almost dunk a basketball without jumping. I'm never going to forget it. And I also think, Chuck, and I'm curious what Etan thinks about this as well, I think there's going to be a lot of young players, the same way there was with Steph Curry. Remember when Steph first broke on the scene, Etan, and all the youth were like, well, I'm going to shoot 35-footers now. And I can tell you, as a youth coach, it was very frustrating.
1: I'm sure.
0: Now, I'm excited to coach this fall. I'm excited to get into Tacoma Rec and get my hands dirty, because I think people, kids, are now going to model themselves after Jalen Brunson. And that means they're going to work on footwork, their mid-range game. They're going to work until they've got the best cardiovascular endurance you can possibly have. You know, you always have that copycat trickle down. And how are people going to copycat Victor Wembanyama?
1: That's right.
0: Come on now. So to have Jalen Brunson as a hoops role model, that to me is, I think, one of the great legacies of this run.
1: I agree. Go ahead, Chuck. Go ahead, Chuck.
2: Listen, that final game is the Jalen Brunson memory. He was really the only Nick who was really on that day. The 45 points, everybody was off. Even OG, who I would argue prior to the game was the MVP, but Jalen had that incredible game, closed it out, no question about it. And, you know, even in the games he shoots poorly, it's a weird thing. He turns it on in the fourth quarter. He has this knack. He can have a. You can look at his stats at the end of the game, and he didn't shoot very well all game. But in the fourth quarter, he's hitting these shots. Don't know what that's about. But would you mention, Dave, about the footwork? That is incredible. It's a little bit of a throwback to the 1980s, where you had a lot of even forwards who really were scientists. And he's a scientist. He outthinks you. He outworks you. Now, that is great. To your question about all these young people are going to be, you know, emulating and copying Jalen Brunson, I've been thinking about this a lot, because Jalen Brunson and Steph Curry, in their own way, have brought skill back to the NBA. That you don't just have to be the best athlete. Steph did it with shooting. I could shoot better than everyone. And really, Jalen did it with footwork and his pivots. And he has better footwork and better pivots and outthinks every other player better than anyone in the league. It's certainly not athleticism. And if something hit me last night, is it something that all these kids are going to practice because it's mastery, the skill? Or is it that both had coaches and fathers who played in the NBA and were probably instilling this as into their children as infants? This is not something you just go to coaches or you go and get part-time. I believe their fathers as former NBA players, had a lot to do with that. Del Curry was the best shooter in the NBA. He just had no athleticism, and he couldn't move, but he was out there at the three-point line, and he could sink it over 40%, which was unheard of in his day. And if you listen to Rick Brunson, you know, he was very hard on Jalen. He made him work nonstop, almost similar of a mastery of a skill that you see in boxing or that you see in tennis, of Andre Agassi's father making him hit 2,500 balls a day, or Floyd Mayweather's dad or Roy Jones' dad. It's this mastery of a skill that you see usually in individual sports that comes from a parent. But in this case, it came from a team sport. So I don't know if we're looking at the future copycats or if we're looking at NBA fathers who poured into their child.
0: Interesting. It's on.
1: Yeah, well, I think there's a lot that is going to be learned from this. And one of the things also to what both of you said, I agree with that 100%. I think that's definitely, you're going to see, you know, little short unathletic guards now have a little bit more juice behind them because they're like, no, they see Jalen Brunson just did it. And now they're working on their footwork and everything like that. But much to how what happened with Steph Curry with the threes, I think that's definitely 100% going to happen. And the training, like you said, Chuck, you know, from a young age, you're going to see a lot, you know what I mean, more fathers saying and training their kids and teaching them the skill work and not just focusing on, you know, just being athletic, because some kids are vertically challenged, you know what I mean? And that's just the way that it is. But another part that I really, and I'm going to keep saying this, this is going to be my message when I talk to young kids, is of all how Jalen Brunson proved all the haters and all the doubters wrong. All of the media people. And I know right now a lot of people are focused on Becky Hammon. And that's one person. But that's one person of like 10. There was 10 of them. You know, I mean, y'all guy, Frank Isola, you know what I mean? That way, that immediately was just, he was saying that the Knicks were overpaying him. He said that he said that the only reason why Jalen Brunson, and I'm paraphrasing, because he doesn't like when people, you know what I mean, misquote him. But so I'm paraphrasing, but he said that the only reason why he had any success was because Luka Doncic got injured. That's what he said. So he was questioning if the, you know, the 4-year, $100 million contract, if they're going to be regretting it. But it wasn't just him. And I know everybody was focused on Becky Hammon apologizing. But all of these reporters need to say they were wrong. But not just because of the fact of just saying they were wrong. People are missing that. It's the message that they're sending to young players that you don't have to worry so much about what these media experts think, whether it's Nick Wright. So Nick Wright said it's an awful idea. And I have all the quotes right here. So Nick Wright said it's an awful idea. It's wild how Bill Simmons perfectly put it when he said the saddest sweepstakes ever is the Jalen Brunson sweepstakes. That's what Nick Wright said. Then you have Colin Cowherd, Fox Sports. He said, Jalen Brunson's very good. He's not great. He has to be a number two, and on a great team, a number three. That's what he said. Brian Wentworth, he said he's not the type of player that elevates them into contender status. And Jason McIntyre, you know what I mean? He said, is Jalen Brunson the 10 top players in basketball? I don't think he's top 10. I mean, he might not even be top 14. Do we think Brunson is a guy that is going to bring them to a second round playoff series? He's not. I mean, of course, we know what, you know, Stephen A. Smith said and everything like that. So it's not just about saying, oh, these reporters were wrong. It's about showing young people you don't have to worry about what these cats say about you. Yeah. Whether it's social media people doubting you or reporters doubting you or the main people on ESPN doubting you, you can prove them all wrong just like Jalen Brunson did. So there's a lot of, you know what I mean, messages to get from this Knicks championships, and I love it. And I hope they get all of them, all the ones you said, Dave, you, Chuck, and this message that they don't have to have their, you know, because a lot of people are saying, what does it matter, you know, if a reporter is wrong? And I say to them, I say, okay, imagine you going to a new job and somebody projects to the world that you are not good enough to do that job. They should not hire you. And you then do the job and exceed all the expectations. And you have to put it in kind of into real terms for people to understand, you know what I mean, why people are saying so much about. Now, I will say that people are focused too much on one person. It wasn't just Becky Hammon. It was a whole lot of media people. Yeah. So I would say just have that same energy for all of them. For Frank, I so love for Jason McIntyre.
2: Colin Coward.
1: All of them. Put them all in that same bucket.
0: Yeah. Oh, wow. Coming with the receipts, Etan Thomas. I'm so glad you did that. And what a legacy that would be, honestly, if a lot of these folks just have less credibility because of what they did. I mean, if these were political pundits and they all uniformly said, well, J.D. Vance is going to be the next president of the United States, and then he face plants, there, we shouldn't listen to them. So I just think that if some of these folks have their own credibility punctured, I actually think that's good for sports commentary, because a lot of them are just going for the hot take and not going for the real analysis. So cheers to that.
1: That's true. Also, hey, got to give props to Kendrick Perkins, Big Perk. He was the only one who gave Jalen Brunson props early on. And he said, no, I disagree. He could be 1A. He could be that dude or whatever it is. Mickey Hammond said, you know, and challenged to write. He was the only media. I didn't hear anybody else singing Jalen Brunson's praises or having confidence in him. All of the other ones. And we could go down a list of so many, and they all were like just tearing him down. So that's why when he gave his speech at the parade, I want to ask y'all about that.
0: We should probably go to break first.
1: I felt him on that. But go ahead.
0: It was ahead. That was just tremendous. We got to talk about that. Yo, we got to talk about two huge issues on the other side. We're going to give a couple of parade memories because it was the largest parade in the history of New York City. We should say, what was that about? We got to find out why Chuck climbed a tree and whether he was able to get down without assistance from the heroes of the New York City Fire Department. And we also need to talk about whether the Knicks need to be going to this White House. They don't, but we're going to talk about
2: it. And before you go to break, we got to give Leon Rose credit, because Leon Rose is the person who made that decision to go get Brunson off really a small sample size of games with Luka out and see what he had. And it was Leon Rose who said, we still need a big man. Let's go get Cat. Let's go get Karl Anthony Towns. We're not winning this without Karl Anthony Towns and understanding how to put a team together with that Villanova base. So Leon Rose gets a lot of credit.
0: Absolutely. So let's go to Worldwide West, his right-hand man as well. You know, a lot of people are saying that that's the future of the executive class in the NBA, is you get people who've known these guys since they were really high school. Like, you get scouts, you get agents, you get people who know these kids back when they were 13, 14 years old. And apparently that was a huge issue for the Knicks in terms of Jalen Brunson, is they were like, the character of this young man from the time he was 14, you know, is something that we are going to put as part of our analysis. And a lot of these opinionists, they're prisoners of the moment. They're just like, what did he do last year? And not, what is the foundational greatness of this player? I love that dude. I'm serious. Borderline Jalen Brunson tattoo time. Let's go to a quick break with Double B. Brian Bernard's going to send us there. Station break here for WPFW. Station break for The Collision, where sports and politics collide. We'll be back on the other side with two mammoth topics right after this.
3: Jalen Brunson isn't the answer.
4: It's an awful idea.
5: And for what? To go all in hopes of signing Jalen Brunson?
6: And I worry that they're gonna look at Jalen Brunson and they're like, wait. We spent $27 million a year on this.
7: And by the way, he's not a one. I'm not even sure he's a real two.
8: The saddest sweepstakes ever. The Jalen Brunson sweepstakes. Is Jalen Brunson one of the 10 best point guards in basketball? Maybe he's 10.
9: I don't think he's top 10. I mean, he might not be top 14.
10: I don't think this is a move that puts them into playoff contention.
11: It's got to be something in addition to Jalen Brunson.
12: But it is not going to be the type of player that elevates them into contender status.
13: But, I mean, do we think Brunson is a guy that is going to bring them to a second-round playoff series? He's not.
14: I don't love the Jalen Brunson signing. I think it's too much money. And I think if anybody screams potential bust in this class, to me, it's Jalen Brunson going to the Knicks.
15: I mean, Kevin Durant is playing basketball in New York City, and you're just, like, talking about, can we get Brunson?
16: The Knicks are acting like he's KD. I'm going to repeat, Jalen Brunson.
1: people are going to say
0: there it is right there, all the receipts. Jalen Brunson, my enduring memory of these NBA finals. I'm Dave Zirin, joined as always by the great Etan Thomas, the great Chuck Modiano. Throwing to you, Chuck, real quick, before we got to get to the Knicks and the White House, and we have Etan here who was high up with the NBA Players Association, who can tell us about whether or not the Knicks are in any way, shape, or form. Is it compulsory? I think that's the question everybody has. Can it be compulsory below the table if an owner applies pressure? But before we get to any of that, which puts the bad taste in the mouth after all this deliciousness, to you, Chuck, how did you end up in a tree at the parade? What were the benefits of being in a tree? How did you get down from the tree? We now call you... We should call you something like the tabby cat, because you're like the cat up the tree. Talk to us, Chuck. What was your parade experience?
2: I pride myself in getting to high spaces. That's a brandy protest. I travel light. I see the people with the big cameras. That's why I stay with the iPhone so I could climb. And there was these, I don't even know what to call them. They were covered by trees, but they were out of structures, okay? And you had to climb on. You had to grab a piece of metal. You had to pull yourself up. And I saw a lot of young people up there, usually in their 20s and whatnot, some teens in there. And I'm like, you know what? Let me dust myself off. I'm gonna try not to pull a hamstring on the way up or something. So I climbed and I got up there. And once I got up there, you had to hold on to a branch because you're standing on a slant, right? So once I got up there, I'm like, I'm gonna stay put here. Because again, DZ, I was supposed to meet you. But once you get out of the subway stop, and they closed off a number of subway stops, so I went into Brooklyn because they closed some off, and I came back from Brooklyn at City Hall. I'm like, there's no way I'm gonna meet DZ. By the time I get there, it'll be 2 hours later. Let me get up on here and do some interviews and see the crowd. And I just stayed put, and I loved it because you could just see the energy. You weren't going to see the players if you didn't get there like at 5 a.m. But you know what? We could see that on TV. I was really enjoying the interactions with all of the fans and all of the chants and all the love. And I'm interviewing young kids who are cutting school and telling me, you're damn right, I'm cutting school. And I said, what do your teachers think about that? They said, well, I think they're going to be okay because most of my teachers are Knicks fans. I'm like, all right, let's go.
0: It was a special day. What I'm going to remember most of all was what I didn't see, which was any of the mess up that I know a lot of people were waiting for, like people acting the fool. And, you know, if you have over 1.5 million people in a space, you're going to be able to catch on camera and try to make people look a certain way and distort reality. And there was a little bit of that, but not that much. And the reason why there wasn't that much, Etan, was people were there just to feel good. Mm-hmm. And that was the vibe I got. I was there with my son. My son insisted on getting there at 7:30 for a 10 o'clock parade. So we got there 2.5 hours early, and I thought, oh my gosh, this is going to be the most boring 2.5 hours of my entire life. My feet are going to be hurting. You know, all the stores are going to be closed, so I can't get like a nice little soda to keep me going. And it turned out those 2.5 hours were the highlight, because it was when we were just with the people, feeling good. Everybody, we were jammed together, but everybody was polite. It was the real New York, such the real New York, Etan. And, you know, I'll never forget it. I feel a little bit, Etan, like it's my feelings about Las Vegas in that a championship parade, and that I'm thrilled to have gone, but I don't necessarily need to do it again.
1: I hear you.
0: You know, it was a lot, but I'm very glad I was there.
1: That's great. That's great. I was jealous of both of y'all because I couldn't go. You know, still shout out to Maryland Juniors. Had to leave first thing in the morning for Nationals. But no, it was great. And seeing all the images and seeing it's been 53 years. You know what I mean? Like, New York deserves this. I know people are always talking about the obnoxious New York fans and why y'all so extra and everything like that. Y'all got to understand, you know what I mean? New York puts their heart and soul in everything. And the Knicks is something where the entire city just stopped. And Dolan was doing his best to try to ruin it for everybody. Even his speech at the parade. Can y'all talk about that? Just talk about his speech at the parade, trying to, like, literally, he must have just been sitting there hating on all of the love that Mamdani was getting for an absolutely amazing speech that he gave. And he engulfed all the different, you know, former New Yorkers and gave a shout out to Charles Oakley, which I thought was dope and all that. And Dolan was just sitting there hating. And then he came up to the podium and just did a whole hating speech. Talk about that a little bit for me.
0: Yeah, Chuck, you want to jump in?
2: No, you go. You go, DZ.
0: Let me cook first. First of all, Zoran Mamdani, I'm saying this as somebody, forget about politics for a second. It was one of the best sports speeches I've ever heard in my life. It really was. Mamdani can deliver a speech. He's one of the first politicians I've seen in recent years who doesn't try to just, you know, mimic Barack Obama in terms of how he gives a speech. But he has his own original style. It's very influenced by hip hop. He used to be a hip hop artist, I think, in terms of his cadence and how he goes through things. Shout out to him. I believe he was MC Cardamom, I believe was his name back in the day.
1: I didn't know that.
0: Yeah, he had skills too. It was about being a dumb dude from Uganda living in Queens. That's most of his stuff that he would write about.
1: We have to look that up. We're gonna have to play some of that.
0: Next time some Cardamom we're gonna play. He just gives this incredible speech where he links the Knicks' never quit attitude of the New York Knicks with the never quit attitude of New York City. And he made the Knicks' victory something for the whole city. It was the beautiful art of communication. And as you said, Etan, the very deliberate mentioning of people like Charles Oakley, who's been so shut out of this incredible championship run because of the repugnant owner of the team, James Dolan, big friend of Trump. He's led a pretty terrible life. People can do their own Googling. And so everybody's so stoked about the Mamdani speech. I mean, people are setting it to music. I mean, it's something else. And then he just gets up there and he said, "I'm not here for your vote." And then he said this thing. He said, "People already know the if you lived it, you don't need to hear the history." He said words of that. And I'm like, oh my goodness. Here is Mayor Mamdani giving credit to all the forgotten Knicks. We love so much. It was an incredible, like, he was like, this championship, it's also going to belong to Tony Douglas. It also belongs to Langston Galloway. It also belongs to, I thought this was really dope of him, to Julius Randle and Tom Thibodeau, who brought him back to relevance. It was amazing. And every time he mentioned one of those guys, James Dolan, if you watch it, you can see him just gritting his teeth and gritting his teeth. And, you know, like Donald Trump, he wanted it to be about him. And by the way, the name you didn't get from Zoran Mamdani, Mayor Mamdani, was James Dolan.
2: That's right.
0: He name checks everybody correctly. He name checks everybody who deserved credit for this title. And James Dolan was not on that list. Ooh. Chuck, any of your thoughts on this? I mean, it was one of the best sports speeches, including the movies, I'd ever heard about.
2: It was one of the best sports speeches I ever heard. And by far and away, the best speech from a politician ever given at any sports rally. It's pretty low bar, but he just went over that bar by miles. Yeah. Like you said, when he hit all those Knicks names, and I know when he hit Starberry, I love that he said, and he made shoes affordable for the city. You know, he threw in these nuggets about what he did in the community. Starberry was my favorite, you know, player at that time. And I worked with youth organizations and, you know, he's making $15 sneakers. And so he talked about Bernard King, Melo, all those who deserve better supporting casts and could have been champions with a better supporting cast. And included them, and then some of the lesser known names that you had mentioned. I mean, I loved it. And you know what? I know everyone is a speechwriter. I get it. But it did not sound like he was unknowledgeable. It sounded like this guy knew his Knicks. And, you know, maybe as a speechwriter gives him something and he might have scribbled this out, put this in. This guy knows his Knicks. And that was apparent. This wasn't the work of just some good speechwriter.
0: James Dolan, of course, I thought draped himself in just utter embarrassment. He looked small at that parade, and Mayor Mamdani looked big. But now James Dolan is trying to get a measure of revenge. by saying this moment isn't just for New York. It isn't just for Mayor Mamdani. It isn't just for the team. It's for Donald Trump, too. So Etan Thomas, James Dolan came out the next day and said, yeah, we're visiting the White House. And so everybody just assumed, okay, gosh, I guess the Knicks are going to become the first NBA team in the Donald Trump era to actually visit the White House. But Etan Thomas, like, just because James Dolan says that doesn't make it so. Is that correct? Or does he have the power to compel the team to go?
1: No, he does not have the power to compel anybody to do anything. And, you know, I was, you know, a part of the executive board for the union for a long time. And so I know the collective bargaining agreement. And I'm actually working on an article now for The Guardian. I got to say how Stephen A. Smith said it when he was talking about me. But, you know, they're focused on the World Cup right now. But they say, yes, we want you to write this article. So I read a little bit about what I said. I was like, no, the NBA players are not required by the NBA's collective bargaining agreement to attend a White House visit after winning a championship. So White House visits are a longstanding tradition for championship teams, but participation is generally voluntary, and people didn't know that. And the reason Dolan came out and just accepted the invitation for everybody, I don't think that's even ever been done before. All the time what happens is they check with the team and see what the team wants. And people were saying, well, no, you know, the team just has to go where Dolan says. I was like, no, that's not actually true. So the part of the specific language in the collective bargaining agreement, it gives teams the ability to require players to attend certain team-related functions. Yes, that is true. That are connected to their employment as NBA players, like practice, games, team meetings, training camp, media obligations, community relations events that are part of the player's contractual, you know, obligations. Those are things that are requirements. A White House visit is different. So a championship team's White House visit is the way it's termed in the collective bargaining agreement, a ceremonial and honorary event, not an NBA competition. League business meeting or required promotional obligation established by the CBA. So because of that, there is no specific provision in the CBA that mandates attendance at a White House ceremony. And people have to be very clear about that. So when Jalen Brunson just recently on a program, I forgot which one it was, but they asked him about it. And he said, no, we haven't talked about that yet. But when that time comes, I'm paraphrasing, but he said, when that time comes, then we'll discuss it. So they haven't even discussed it yet. But James Dolan just said, oh, yes, we accept the invitation. He can't do that. You know what I mean? Now, can he, as petty as we know him to be, do some type of repercussions against players who say that they don't want to attend? Yeah, he could do that. But that's why if the whole team does it and the whole team says we're not going and nobody breaks rank and nobody says, okay, I'm going to go, but he can't punish the entire team. So that's what I'm hoping happens. The entire team as a whole says we are not going. And they have every right within the collective bargaining agreement to do that. Now, if they face any repercussions, then that's when the union should get involved and then, you know, start, because it's against the CBA. Like, he can't legally do that. And then that's when the union should step in. So that's now what should happen right now.
0: Etan, question for you. The Attorney General for New York State, Letitia James, already stepped forward to say, let's be clear, you are not compelled to go no matter what James Dolan says. I love that she was aggressive with that. It was even unusual. It's like, oh, the New York State Attorney General feels like she needs to weigh in on this. And one of the things that I was wondering, Etan, is should the union be preemptively speaking about this, like, right now? And do you think they would give you some comment? Because you, of all people, could get them on the phone. Do you think, you know, they need to be saying explicitly, you know, yo, whatever James Dolan says, you know, not only is it the player's choice, but he has no right to punish players for not going?
1: I would think that the union would be telling them that privately. And then if that situation comes up, then they step in and say something publicly. I mean, this is a new, you know, it's not Billy Hunter anymore. It's a whole new regime. But that's how Billy Hunter would have handled it. So that's the way I would think that the union does right now. But I would imagine, I would be surprised if the union hasn't reached out to every single Knicks player to tell them you are not obligated to go, just so you know, the collective bargaining says this, and this, and it's not an obligation. He can't make you. I would be surprised if they didn't do that.
0: Would be incredible to get the great Billy Hunter on the Collision so we could ask him how he would have handled it. Because, I mean, to me, this is a big union issue. And
1: yeah, I would like to get Chris Paul too, because he was a former president. You know what I mean? So I think that would be great to get him. I have nothing for Derek Fisher, so I have no interest on him. You know, that's a whole different topic. But
0: that is a whole different topic.
1: But it's clear in black and white, like it's listed in the CBA. So all anybody has to do is just look at the CBA. You can Google it. Like, this isn't, if any fans listening to this, you can Google this. What does the CBA say about NBA players' requirement to go to the White House, and you'll get all of the information. You can go to ChatGPT, what the young people use, all of that, and you can see for yourself. You don't have to take my word for it.
0: Incredible. Chuck, any thoughts from you on this one?
2: Yeah, don't go, period. Whether the CBA is allowable or it's not allowable, do not go. Other NBA teams have not gone to the White House under Trump. The Las Vegas Aces of the WNBA weren't even invited by Trump.
0: You disrespect.
2: Disrespect. Don't go. Here's what I would say. We should elevate this discussion, will they go, will they not go, what will happen, to putting pressure on players. We know historically that players respond to public pressure. If they keep getting inundated, whether it's articles, whether it's their social media, don't go. We don't want you to go. Don't go see the president. They weigh that stuff in. They will look at that because they have agents telling them all of these things, what they should do and what we shouldn't do. So I would say we have to up the ante and put a lot of pressure to be clear, don't go, because that would be a terrible message.
1: But I think also the message has to be that you have the right to do whatever you want to do. You're not obligated to do. So although that James Dolan tried to accept it for you, he can't do that.
2: Yeah.
1: You have the right to be able to do whatever y'all want to do.
2: He owns the Knicks. He doesn't own people.
1: Right. Exactly. But he thinks he owns people.
0: While that's true, Chuck, knowing James Dolan, it might be good to remind him of that fact. It's time for us to wrap up another incredible show. Tom Thomas, you good?
1: Great episode. Hey, I said, is it too early to say that the Knicks could repeat next year and people will, like, slow down? But I'm saying that they could. I put it out there.
2: They could.
1: The Knicks could repeat next year.
0: Absolutely. I agree entirely. Chuck, last thoughts from you, sir.
2: My last thought is Giannis got traded. We need to talk about that next week.
1: Wow.
2: But Giannis got traded.
0: There's so much to talk about that we didn't get to. We got the World Cup next week. People got to tune in. So many politics in the world of sports these days. That's all the time we have. Thank you so much to Brian Bernard and the WPFW Control Room. Shout out forever to Magic Mike. For everybody out there listening, please stay frosty. We are out of here. Peace.

0: Brunson. Captain. JB. Captain Clutch. Serial killer. Shout out, Cat. Dominican Moon.
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0: 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I'm Marcy Winograd on Code Pink Radio and Empire on the Rocks. It's my great pleasure to have as our guest Ben Freeman. He is the director of the Democratizing Foreign Policy Program at the Quincy Institute. Ben is also co-author with William Hartung of the recently released The $1 trillion War Machine, How Runaway Military Spending Drives America into Foreign Wars and Bankrupts Us at Home. He investigates money and politics, defense spending, and foreign influence in this country. He is the author of The Foreign Policy Auction, which was the first book to systematically analyze the foreign influence industry in the United States. And we'll be talking about that. So welcome, Ben Freeman, to Code Pink Radio.
1: Thank you so much for having me, Marcy.
0: Well, Ben, I thought it would be helpful for us to clarify for our listeners, our supporters at Code Pink, exactly what the National Defense Authorization Act is, what it encompasses, and the timeline.
1: Yeah, it's a good question, because there's a whole lot to unpack this year more than any other. But the sort of basics of the NDAA, as we call it, this is what's also known as the Defense Policy Bill. And this is where Congress has the opportunity to authorize new programs, to increase certain quantities of programs, to institute new policies throughout the Department of Defense. It doesn't in and of itself set the dollar amount for the Pentagon budget. That's the appropriators. You know, those are the ones who give out the actual, determine exactly how many dollars are going which way and that way. But the authorization bill kind of sets the shell. It authorizes the amount of spending that can take place. And that's the first big thing I think people need to know about this bill here. This bill authorizes an unprecedented amount of spending, and it paves the way for President Donald Trump's request for a $1.5 trillion budget. It authorizes an increase in spending of just over $150 billion from one year to the next. And so if this behemoth, monstrosity, as far as I'm concerned, were to become law, this would mark the largest military budget that we've had since World War II. It would mark the largest percentage increase in the military budget from one year to the next that we've ever had, again, since World War II. Needless to say, during World War II, at that time, we were facing a much, much more dangerous world than we are now in 2026. So I really

0: which for years has faced cost overruns, delays, performance issues. There's funding in here for ships too. The president's so-called Trump class battleship, which his ego can never be satisfied, and so this is another ego kind of stroking thing for him. He wants a battleship with his name on it, and there's not a real justification for us to bring back battleships other than that the president kind of wants his vanity stroked for that. So that's in there as well. There are some glimmers of positivity here, I would say. There was a very contentious fight last week in the Armed Services Committee when they were doing the markup of this bill about something called right to repair. And that is a very good thing. And the name is actually very instructive, unlike a lot of things in the defense bill where you're like, what the heck does that even mean? Right to repair is one of the ones where there is some truth. You can't judge a book by its cover on this one. This would give the military the right to repair its own equipment. And now your listeners might be saying, like, wait, holding up the hand and being like, wait, hold on. The military didn't have the right to repair its own equipment? And the answer is, dear listener, no, they did not. In many cases, baked into these boondoggle contracts for these contractors are all of these provisions that explicitly make it clear that it would be illegal for the military to repair this equipment. And instead, they've got to call up the contractor and they got to file a lot of bureaucratic paperwork. And that contractor's got to show up and has got to, put the WD-40 on, fix the squeaky wheel, that sort of thing at tens or in some cases hundreds of times the cost that a service member who could have done it just by themselves. But this is part of the Pentagon boondoggle. These are built into contracts that make a lot of money for contractors. All of the services, every single one now, has come and testified before Congress and said, we need to change the system. It's costing a lot of money, and they've made it clear from a military perspective that it's making the military less ready. They call this readiness. And so they've sought to stop it.
1: Code Pink, we had a campaign ground the F-35. As far as we're concerned, scuttle the whole thing. What do we need this for? So I don't know if we want to repair it if
0: Yeah.
1: really, it's engaged in all sorts of horrific acts against civilians, bombing and striking civilians. But then I want to
0: Right.
1: ask you about a few things in the NDAA, one being the new nuclear weapons, the new nuclear warheads program, the CENTCEL. Also, the Golden Dome, that's quite a boondoggle of AI surveillance satellites and offensive satellites battling it out in space, as
0: Yeah.
1: well as Section 224, but we'll get to that. So, whichever one you want to take first.
0: Sure. Yeah, let's talk about the nuclear side of things here too. This budget, a huge part of the plus up is going for the what the Pentagon calls the nuclear modernization effort. And according to if you buy the argument from the other side, they say, well, this is answer, this is Cold War technology that we're trying to upgrade. This is pre-internet systems. All of it is outdated, outmolded. So we got to repair it all, and it's ultimately going to cost hundreds of billions of dollars for this nuclear modernization thing. But of course, the very logical argument on the other side is that we already have plenty of nuclear weapons. We don't need to modernize the system. We already have enough nuclear weapons to blow the world up several times over. So there's not a strategic necessity to have all of these. These are called ground based. There's a nuclear triad. It's called. There's an air based and planes. Another one that's in our submarines. This is the land based leg of the triad they're talking about. And you talk to anybody, any nuclear expert, they know that's the most vulnerable part of the leg. So this is the one we know that's. It's just not strategically doesn't make a lot of sense. And yet this budget here would continue to pump billions and billions of dollars into that effort. And then there's Golden Dome, which is a separate thing. Golden Dome is this is something of a fantastical, a dream program to some, and where they say we're going to make the U.S. impervious to missiles. We're going to create

0: this golden system that could shoot any missile out of the sky, any drone, you know, intercontinental, ICBM, you name it. The Golden Dome system allegedly will knock all of those missiles out of the sky and keep America totally safe. The problem with this system is that this system allegedly could cost over $1 trillion over the life of it, and there's no guarantee at all that it'll live up to even a fraction of the hype that it's explaining. And if the Golden Dome sounds familiar to any of your listeners, you probably know it by its earlier name, the Star Wars program launched under President Reagan, which we dumped over $50 billion into over the life of that program. And got what? Nothing. The program went largely nowhere, as you know, as made famous in a recent Catherine Bigelow movie. The odds of us intercepting an intercontinental ballistic missile now are no better than a coin flip. And so that's what we got for over $50 billion. So, you know, a lot of experts are very concerned about this potential $1 trillion plus investment in Golden Dome being a similar thing, not doing a whole lot to protect us from missiles, but being a huge boondoggle for defense contractors.
1: A huge boondoggle, yes. And also, well, I like to call them military or war contractors, because really, are they defending anyone except the empire? But right. Getting back to the Golden Dome, I think that to call it a missile defense shield is a misnomer, because for every defensive, quote, weapon, there is an offensive use or an offensive intention, I believe. And that is that, oh, this will protect us as we launch whatever we want against right. other countries, right?
0: I completely agree. When take the best case scenario, say if they're right, and you know, for Freeman's full of hooey and they pull it off, you know, they create this incredible 100% effective missile defense system. In their best case scenario, that changes the U.S. calculations when it comes to questions of war and peace. Because if we then have that system, suddenly we say, well, you know, maybe we will be a little more likely to start this war abroad, because we know they can't hit us. And so then on some level, doesn't that change your calculation to say we're not going to, there will be no incoming coming back. We got the perfect system. So it could, at the very least, could make us more likely to get involved in even more conflicts. But we're already involved in wars all over the world. This, I think, inarguably would make it even more likely that future U.S. presidents would be all too eager to go to war.
1: I'm afraid so. For those who just tuned in, I'm Marcy Winograd. With me is Ben Freeman of the Quincy Institute. We are talking about the 2027 military budget, what's in it, the timeline, and what we can do. So now let's talk about Section 224. That's the section that further integrates the U.S. and Israeli militaries. I was surprised. Well, I don't know why I was surprised, but I guess I was, that it's a bipartisan effort to do this, to fuse, further fuse our militaries with a pariah nation that is committing genocide in Gaza, bombing Lebanon, displacing over a million people, assaulting Iran. And yet we, at the same time that the Pentagon has issued a directive or a notice that Israel now is at the highest threat level ever to the United States, the critical threat level, because people in the Defense Department, let's say the War Department, they even call themselves the War Department now, have discovered that Israel is spying. How about that? Spying on the White House, Secret Service, planting listening devices near the White House and Secret Service cars. And yet Congress seems determined to further integrate our militaries. Your thoughts?
0: I agree with your thoughts, Marcy. This is, you know, when I've been kind of yelling it from the rafters for the last 2 weeks since we found out about this provision. You know, we published an article in Responsible Statecraft about it that kind of went viral, you know, because it alerted people to the insanity of what's going on here. And I view it the same way as you do. I'm like, how is this possible that we're talking about integrating our military with Israel more so than we've integrated our military with any other foreign government's military out there? And we're doing that at a time when there's a historic level of distrust in the Israeli government. And now just over the weekend, you have this announcement coming out of the Pentagon that we're at the highest level of threat from Israeli espionage in the U.S. Does that sound like an ally that we want to open the entirety of our military industrial complex to? Does that sound like an ally who we want them to create what Section 224 does, creates an executive agent within the Pentagon who reports directly to the Secretary of Defense, and whose entire job is working to further integrate the US and Israeli militaries together, co-production of equipment, data fusion, network integration, intelligence sharing, you name it, across all these different domains, this executive agent is explicitly trying to bind us with them. The timing here could not be worse. And for your listeners, I think it's important to realize how that's different than what we do with other governments. No other government, not the United Kingdom, not some of our oldest trusted allies like the United Kingdom, Australia, any of these Five Eyes intelligence sharing partners that you hear about, none of them has an executive agent in the Pentagon that's advocating for their interest like Israel would have under this. None. That's why when we say this is unprecedented, this is what we mean. No other country the US partners with has this. And so why would we do this with Israel? And why would we do it right now at a time when Pentagon officials are telling us that Israel is already spying us? Just imagine what Israel will do once it gets this executive agent within the building.
1: Well, I imagine that they'll just have an office in the White House as well, right? I mean,
0: Right.
1: if this passes, and it's going to take a mighty effort to stop it, Section 224 of the NDAA. Code Pink, we oppose the military budget every year as a horror, really, that's perpetrated on the U.S. public, denied health care and quality public education in many areas, housing and so forth. So let's talk about this other version of 224. Well, it's in a bill, I guess, in the Senate. Can you clarify that?
0: It's in the intelligence bill, in the Senate. And basically, what this bill does is it puts in the statute now that we have to share intelligence with Israel. Not that we can or that, like if it's useful to us, we'll do it. It says we have to share intelligence with Israel. And it even goes a step further and says the president can't just unilaterally turn off intelligence sharing. There's literally a section in there that says if the president wants to stop this, they have to go through this long-winded bureaucratic process, come to Congress, explain, and there's only specific rationales that they can claim that they're turning this off for, which in itself too is just extraordinary. What ally do we have out there who we say, well, we're going to tell the president that you can't not share intelligence with them? And again, I hate to keep going back to this. This is that's that provision is happening at the same time as 224 is happening, and it's happening at the same time that America has historic levels of distrust in the Israeli government. You have ongoing, just this weekend it happened all over again. Israel just keeps violating ceasefire after ceasefire and doing everything they can to make sure the Iran war doesn't end. And then you have this confirmation from the Pentagon that they are spying on us at an unprecedented level. You just keep adding all this stuff up. The math just doesn't make sense. But the only math on this that makes sense is when you start thinking about the Israel lobby and the amount of money that pro-Israel billionaires are dumping into elections, like the billionaires like Miriam Adelson, for example, who dumped millions of dollars into the primary of folks like Thomas Massie, an ardent critic, love him or hate him on other issues, but he's an ardent critic of Israel. And they explicitly wanted to get him out of office, because of his ties there. So they're putting the money behind it. The money behind it is the only thing that explains the insanity of this bill, frankly.
1: The money behind it, I think also the base, the MAGA base, is a Christian evangelical, right? So
0: Right. But
1: that is an important element here.
0: It sure is. But ask Thomas Massie that about it. He said, he's a MAGA guy. And he said, Thomas Massie is where Donald Trump was on the campaign trail. And that's why, when you hear from Massie, he's like, I'm more MAGA than the president is right now on this. And so the
1: Well,
0: MAGA base is in a really, really weird spot on this. I think, and a lot of them are having these moments like Massie did, and what Marjorie Taylor Greene has had, and even Tucker Carlson, there, who's now become outspoken against what Israel's actions here. There's a friction going on in that MAGA base now that we just didn't see during the election.
1: I do want to shout out, Ben, give a shout out to Ro Khanna, a Democrat from California who teamed up with Massey to try to strip Section 224 from the House version of the NDAA. It was a voice vote, so we don't even know how people voted on that, but it did pass. And I imagine it will eventually go to the floor. What's your prognosis, or what do you think will happen in terms of the timeline? And when will we know more about 224 and the rest of the NDAA?
0: Before we go to that, I want to give another shot. Khanna deserves all the respect. He introduced the amendment to strip this out. He said all the right things. Khanna actually made a kind of MAGA argument. He's like, I'm putting America first here. This is a foreign government that we're going to, kind of let the fox in the hen house here. He ended up closing with what was an appeal any MAGA member of Congress might have made. So that was shocking. And then two, also Representative Sarah Jacobs just had some one. She supported Khanna's measure to strip that out too, and Nitin deserves an extraordinary amount of credit for saying all the right things there. So now they unfortunately failed via voice votes. We don't know how anybody actually voted on that, which is unfortunate for transparency. The next stage, it's going to go to the full House, the NDAA as a whole. It passed out of the Armed Services Committee. And so now it's going to go up to the full House for a vote. Thomas Massie, both Thomas Massie and Ro Khanna have said that they're going to introduce an amendment into the whole House to try to get the whole House to vote on this, to strip it all out. A big question, and this is getting a little nerdy, is that those amendments have to survive what's called the Rules Committee. And so you have this small committee in Congress that gets to determine what amendments that are introduced that are in order or out of order. And so all of that's happening kind of behind closed doors. We're a little worried that, kind of in those dark corners of Congress, whenever anything's not public, you worry about what Congress is up to. We're a little worried those amendments might get stripped out there by the Rules Committee. But if they don't, the entire House will get a chance to vote on either that Khanna or Massie amendment, or maybe they'll combine their forces, create that su superhero team again, and co-sponsor it together.
1: Ben, when do you think the NDA will go to the floor in the House and then the Senate?
0: The expectation is all of this will wrap up before the August recess. It could, there's a chance that final passage could slip into September, but more than likely, in the next, 6 to 7 weeks or so, and all of this will be wrapped up.
1: What can people do if they're concerned about the iron, the, excuse me, the Iron Dome, the Golden Dome, which was supposedly modeled after the Iron Dome, the development of new nuclear warheads that are what at least 20 times more lethal than the atomic bombs we dropped on Hiroshima and Nagasaki, incinerating what 200,000 to 300,000 people, and as well as this Section 224 and the further integration of the U.S. and Israeli militaries, what can we do?
0: Call your member of Congress. I mean, we've seen this more already on 224. We've seen just some remarkable outreach to members of Congress. We've heard from staffers that the phones are ringing off the hook about a lot of these provisions, including 224. We've seen letters to the editors in local papers specifically about some of these provisions, Golden Dome, 224. All of that stuff matters when you start putting those op. It's an election year, and so let's all use that to our advantage. Your member of Congress is worried about being elected. Call them up and tell them they're going to lose your vote if they vote for this defense monstrosity. If they're willing to vote for an extra $150 billion to the Pentagon and not vote for better schools, better health care, better child care. I have a 2 and a 3-year-old, so child care is very important to me. So whenever I see some of the price tags on this Pentagon budget stuff, I'm like, man, as a parent, we could really use that coming back. But me aside, even if you're not a parent, call your member of Congress. You know, let them know that you're not okay with this. You're not okay with the Golden Dome. You're not okay with this Israel-U.S. military integration, and you're certainly not okay with this multi-trillion-dollar, or I'm sorry, multi-hundred, over $100 billion increase in the Pentagon budget.
1: And for those who aren't familiar with the White House comment line or with the White House operators and the phone number to call your member of Congress, the number is 202-224-3121.

think it was an accident that Rethinking Schools was the publisher to put out Teaching Palestine. And there's a whole history there. We are about to celebrate our 40th anniversary as Rethinking Schools. So we've been around for a while. And really, early on, I'll also say, you know, many of you might have heard of the Zinn Education Project, right? That is also a project of Rethinking Schools and Teaching for Change, which is another wonderful social justice organization. But Rethinking Schools has been around for 40 years. And, you know, our commitment to anti-Zionism goes back quite a while. In fact, you know, some editors right after the first Intifada, editors Bob Peterson, Bill Bigelow, several Rethinking Schools editors, you know, made a trip to Palestine. And, you know, Bill always references that he brought back this artillery shell that said "Made in the USA" on it, and, you know, used that in his classrooms. And I am, you know, the third in the line of anti-Zionist Jewish managing editors, including Jody Sokolauer, who then moved on to join the Middle East Children's Alliance Teach Palestine Project with Samia Shoman, and Ari Blumkatz, who is very active in If Not Now, and is now the editor of In These Times. So we have been discussing Teaching Palestine for a long time. And, you know, it was actually over 10 years ago, I had to look at this, that we published Samia's incredible piece on teaching 1948 from multiple perspectives. Which is, you know, the first lesson, you know, I would really encourage people to look at in Teaching Palestine. But for, you know, and creating a book like Teaching Palestine was a discussion within Rethinking Schools for a long time. And we just felt like we didn't quite have enough materials, enough lessons to do it justice. And so I want to talk a little bit about how Teaching Palestine came about, and then transition to kind of some of the work we're continuing to do. So it was really in the wake of October 7th, watching the genocide unfold in Gaza, that we started getting from around the country submissions about Palestine, about what was happening, about what people were experiencing. And so we ended up putting, in the spring of 2024, we put out this special issue, which, you know, included, you know, editorial that I drafted. Bill started writing, Bill Bigelow, who's the curriculum editor, started writing a mixer lesson, which ended up in Teaching Palestine, about the origins of Zionism, and, you know, and what, it's a phenomenal lesson that I really encourage people to look at, again, through many, many different perspectives, has, you know, students in the roles of both Zionists and anti-Zionist Jews, Palestinians, Arabs who owned land, who sold land in Palestine. So a whole variety of folks in the period of the 1920s and earlier than that. So he wrote about that lesson. There's a great, you know, article from Jesse about what the war on education looked like in Gaza. Jesse Hagopian, who's another Rethinking Schools editor. We had, you know, this brilliant poem from Naomi Shihab Nye, which I really just encourage folks. I'm sure folks have seen it. It was shared all over the place. But we paired it with this incredible artwork from Khaled Hourani, Naomi Shihab Nye's poem, Before I Was a Gazan. And then we also just published this incredible article about Oakland teachers trying to have a teach-in for to teach about what was happening in Gaza and all the
the pushback that they got for that. And then we had a Palestinian student perspective. What

was it like as a student in Portland, Oregon, to go through this? And so, you know, this was so popular that we had to reprint it almost immediately. And it indicated to us that there was just an incredible hunger for lessons about Palestine, for more voices. And so we embarked on a project of really quickly pulling together a book. And at first we thought it was going to be a booklet. You know, it was just going to be kind of an expanded version of the magazine. And then it became very clear that there was so much coming out at that moment from educators, from the movement that, and then, you know, we had some really incredible, just, you know, Naomi Shihab Nye helped us pull together all these incredible Palestinian poets who allowed us to use their work, Palestinian artists that were, you know, allowing us to use their work or giving it to us for a very small nominal fee. I mean, it was really a product of the movement. And we were able within a year to pull together what I think is one of the best resources for educators out there, K-12 educators around teaching Palestine. And so, you know, I'll just say briefly, you know, there are several lessons that we wrote within the span of a year using, you know, social justice pedagogical methods that we had developed over over 40 years as being an organization. And, you know, but we couldn't have done this alone, right? It was also part of, you know, all these Educator for Palestine groups that were sprouting up all over the country. And we're helping, you know, I'll just give an example in Philadelphia. You know, we had this wonderful group come together, Keziah Ridgway, Hannah Gann, Nick Palazzolo, who put together a really incredible lesson with me on how to teach Palestine through the eyes of the civil rights movement. And so there was this year of just this flourishing of new lessons, of new curricular materials, but also just new articles, right, that people were writing about the movement. And so teaching Palestine was really a product of the movement. We could not have done it without that. And it is also, we wanted it to be a gift to the movement, right? And so there has been, I think, over 60 or 70 study groups on teaching Palestine. It's already in its second printing. It's been out for about a year. And you know, around the country, internationally, and so forth. And those really carry on the work of this book. And since then, since we published that, we have continued to publish a number of really crucial pieces that I hope folks will check out, including, you know, Nora Lester Murad's incredible piece in this issue that had the focus on redlining, but it's, you know, called What's Wrong with the Anti-Defamation League. And it was kind of the lead piece around the Drop the ADL in Schools campaign. And then, you know, this incredible, another issue we had with this, you know, amazing art from Molly Crabapple. And I think, is this the one? No, this doesn't. Yeah, this is the one with Marcy's article with Rick Chertoff, a really incredible look at the ADL's Holocaust curriculum and how it draws a thorough line to support for Israel. But also really incredible organizing stories from UTLA, right? Like, that's the other thing about Rethinking Schools, is part of what we've tried to do is not just share curriculum and things that you can use in the classroom, but also share stories from our union work and from our organizing work across the country, so we can learn lessons from Educators for Palestine in LA and Philly and, you know, and all this, which is so crucial in this moment where we are really experiencing such a huge pushback. And that's where I want to kind of just transition here to say, you know, it has been quite an experience, you know, to see how much pushback we have gotten simply for making an argument that the Palestinian voice has been silenced in our schools and that we should
highlight it as a silenced voice, right? And that is really the intervention that our book tries to make. And every time I have done a workshop on teaching Palestine since it's come out, whether it was from for the National Arab American Museum, whether it was for the New Jersey Education Association, there has been a massive Zionist campaign to shut down that workshop. And I'll just say, you know, briefly, the one at the NJEA was, I'm still, you know, kind of thinking about, because it apparent, you know, you had a New Jersey congressman who, you know, came out and said, you know, this is going to be an anti-Semitic workshop that I was doing. And, you know, I hadn't even figured out what I was doing for the workshop yet when all this campaign was going out. So I was like, oh, interesting that they already know the contents of it. But apparently the threats got so bad that the NJEA felt like they needed to involve the Atlantic City Police Department, which had a bomb sniffing dog go through the workshop room before I presented, and had police around the entire room as I did a gallery walk with 40 educators, right? Despite my objections to trying to not have police in the room. You know, this is where we're at, right? And so, you know, I'll just end by saying a little bit, and hopefully this will set up Maya a bit about my article that's coming out in the summer issue, because, you know, experiencing both just the attack on teaching Palestine, but also on Palestinian and Black educators that I have worked with in Philadelphia, you know, to the extent where, you know, one of them had two of them actually had a, you know, these big mobile billboard trucks that are paid for by the richest person in Pennsylvania, Jeffrey Yass, go outside of their school, you know, with a picture of them that says, you know, leading anti-Semite in Philadelphia, right? For their activism around Palestine. And so just experiencing this, you know, with people, you know, as a Jew, I most of the time don't hate myself, certainly don't hate people for, you know, having the same customs or background as me, right? And so trying to kind of grapple with that led me to the history of the ADL and the kind of mini ADLs that have spawned in the over the neoliberal period, and trying to get a sense of where does this come from. And so I wrote about it in the summer issue. And for me, what was really striking is going back to the 1968 United Federation of Teachers strike against community control in Ocean Hill Brown's, New York City, but it really played out in Ocean Hill, Brownsville, Brooklyn, where the community level school board, Black and Brown school board, trying to get control over their schools, transferred out 19 teachers, and the United Federation of Teachers, you know, at first said, you know, this is a violation of due process, but of course we're in 1968, you know, due process is not winning hearts and minds like Black folks trying to get control over their schools is, right? And so the UFT switches tactics and they start saying, this is about anti-Semitism. 18 of these 19 teachers are Jewish. They're transferring them out because they're anti-Semites. Of course, they don't have any evidence for this, right? And so they produce these kind of bogus cobbled together leaflets. And they send them around to all the teachers in UFT. You know, Albert Shanker tells a delegate assembly that if we don't win this strike, they're going to paint swastikas all over your schools. And so this there becomes this narrative of Black anti-Semitism running rampant. And what I found so interesting, you know, and I learned from, you know, talks with Amaya, is that actually during the strike in 67, 68, the ADL, the American Jewish Committee, are putting out surveys and polls that are saying, actually, Black anti-Semitism is a myth, that it is not as bad as non-Jewish white anti-Semitism, right? And that in fact, the some of those surveys say that the more militant a Black person is, the less anti-Semitic
they are. And then it is in the wake of the strike, after the ADL sees the UFT successfully weaponize anti-Semitism to shut down community control, and to and they get the district to put the teachers back in Ocean Hill, Brownsville. It was in the aftermath of that strike that the ADL switches positions, right? And comes out with a report in the lead up to the state legislature voting on community control, about the specter of Black anti-Semitism, where they're pulling small incidences and turning them into a huge, you know, the anti-Semitic tsunami, they kind of paint it as, right?

0: conflated with anti-Zionism, and they have a brief history of Israel. It's very brief. It's 3 pages. And what's missing from that?
1: Yeah, the eradication of 75% to 80% of the Palestinian people expelled from that country in 1948. That's one thing, major thing that's missing. But there's also an erasure of even, there's still 4 to 5 million Palestinians living on that land now, for the most part, without any citizenships, without any rights whatsoever. But the point is that they're there, and their cities, their towns, their histories, their, are erased. And that is a central function of what Zionism is. I mean, they literally will take villages, and if they don't bulldoze them after the people left, they bulldoze them. But without bulldozing them, if there are several hundred villages, they put an Israeli name on it.
0: Yes.
1: They erased the whole character of Palestinian life.
0: So what Rick did was he really deconstructed this brief 3-page history of Israel, which is a student handout in Echoes and Reflections. And we wrote about this in this article, What's Missing in Holocaust Education. You can find it, you do a site search. And part of this unit also is to say that, like, if you criticize Israel in a way where you're not criticizing another country, that's anti-Semitic. And this is what they want us to teach our students. I really feel like as educators, we're on the front lines, because the point is for the Israel lobby is to erase Palestine, to erase this genocide, to rewrite the narrative, and to stuff it, push it down the throats of our students. So the 3 Ds basically says, if you demonize Israel, if you hold it to a double standard, and what's the other one? Double standard, delegitimize Israel.
1: Yeah.
0: This is it. If you say Israel, the people of Israel have no right to erect a Jewish ethno state that's supremacist in nature and deny the right of return to 750,000 plus Palestinians and their descendants exiled in the Nakba, then you're anti-Semitic. And this is what they want us to give our students, right?
1: Marcy, I got a question for you, Marcy.
0: Yes.
1: If you wanted to delegitimize your own country, could you do it any more thoroughly than committing genocide? I mean, what kind of legitimacy? If you look at the Pew polls of the last month around the world and in the United States of both parties, there is a feeling that there is so much anger at Israel because of this genocide that, you know, they don't need anybody to call them names.
0: My thinking is that ultimately it's going to take collective civil disobedience on the part of teachers. And I don't necessarily mean sitting in the administrator's office, but refusing to take down the Palestinian flag, refusing as a department, as a school, to remove a poster, as LAUSD has ordered teachers at one of our schools to remove the poster, "Stop the genocide now." Just outright refusal is what we need, because it's a lot harder to shut it down when everybody is in solidarity. Any other thoughts before we close? How can people reach you? Adam, how can we reach you?
2: Oh, you can email me at adam@rethinkingschools.org.
0: Nora, how can we reach you?
3: info@droptheadlfromschools.org.
0: Excellent. 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
0: 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Our summer workshops, co-hosted by Code Pink's Palestine campaigner, Janine, and me, Marcy Winograd, featured fantastic guests, including Adam Sanchez, an editor at Rethinking Schools magazine, Rick Chertoff, writer for LA Progressive, Amaya Gelman, author of the new book, The Anti-Defamation League and the Racial State, UC Press, and Nora Lester Murad of Drop the ADL from Schools campaign. In the first half of our program, we spoke with Ben Freeman of the Quincy Institute on the Trump administration's
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budget that will include, if passed, co-development of weapons and intelligence sharing with Israel. Stay strong. Resist. Peace with justice.

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4: 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There will be a screening of the film by the late IPS fellow and filmmaker Saul Landau, Will the Real Terrorist Please Stand Up?, which chronicles half a century of hostile U.S.-Cuba relations and tells the story of the case of the Cuban Five, intelligence agents sent to penetrate Cuban exile terrorist groups in Miami. More information on how to RSVP can be found on ips-dc.org/events. 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

0: Hey, man, did you lock your car, Skip?
1: Yeah, I hit the bill. 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
0: Where that music coming from, right?
2: Hey, coming up now?
1: It's all good.
0: I know. 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

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My name is Scooter Magruder, your blues computer. I got some blues for you this afternoon for the next 55 minutes. None but blues in your ear. So make sure your ear is clear. I want to say hey all the gals and guys riding on the Enterprise along with Sulu and Uhuru. Check off Mr. Spock and all the rest of y'all. Wonderful, wonderful day outside. Glad to be with you. Want to make sure you're listening to a radio. That's what I'm doing. I'm on the radio. Some of you may be on a phone. You might be on a tablet. You might be on your Google machine. I'm on the radio. So drop all that stuff and go turn on your radio. R-A-D-I-O. R-A-D-I-O-I-O-I-O. We got the blues here at WPFW every day, Monday through Friday. We have a different blues host, and Thursday's my day. Elliot's on Monday. Lady Murr's on Tuesday. Clarence, the blues man Turner's on Wednesday and Friday. Sister Ida Campbell. And even on Saturday, we got some blues at 12 noon and 2. Lady C. Of course, the doctor, Bill Wax. So if you want your blues, baby, this is where you come. This is where we is. This is where the blues lives in Washington, D.C. The blues don't live nowhere else but in Washington, D.C., if you know what I know. And it's for those who know. So if you know, and if you don't know, now you know because I done told you. Don't forget the blues. 89.3 WPFW. Don't forget the blues, baby. Don't you ever, ever, ever, ever trust a woman, according to B.B. 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

Oh Lord, not that. That's Eddie Cleanhead Vincent from down there in Texas, baby. He got a big mouth gal on Don't Forget the Blues with Scooter Magruder, your blues computer. You know, I'm going to go down here to St. Louis and get this hairdresser named Chuck Berry. He wanted to love you in the wee hours. Don't forget the blues. 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

0: Bobby Parkin is guitar extraordinaire.
1: Yay! And Acacia Park, a great day for you today, baby. Great day for you. Kenilworth Parkside, a great day for you, Kenilworth. Beautiful day outside to hear Spliz Groove, baby. Yeah, you know it, you know it.
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My name is Scooter Magruder, and I approve that message there. Here's Bobby Blue Bland going down to St. James Infirmary.

0: Hey, Bobby Lou Bland, I got a lady who needs to check in down at the St. James Infirmary because she's drinking again, you know. She used to be called the Queen of the Blues, but she's drinking again, man.
1: Ooh, it's almost 2. Been sitting here wishing

You can tell when she's drinking again, though. You know, somebody called and said, you know what? You playing my mom and daddy's music. And I said, you know what? They sure had some good music, didn't they? Didn't they? That's the lady they used to call the Queen of the Blues, Dinah Washington. Sometimes she even sang with Brooke Benton. Send that out to Mary Jefferson and all the folks riding down there at the 4W. Y'all rolling, baby. Oh, music to make you feel good. It's called the blues. Here's Smiley Lewis. Ow! Good God Almighty. I can go-go off of this stuff. I can go-go off of this old music. I go-go off of this old stuff. Yeah, Smiley Lewis, down there in Louisiana. Not quite as far as 4W in Patuxent. I think Lexington Park is farther away than New Orleans sometimes when I be driving.

Elliott, and here's this week's live blues calendar. Thursday, June 25th, Skylar Burrell Blues Band is at the Cat's Eye Pub, Fells Point, Baltimore at 8. 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The D.C. 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Fast Eddie and Slowpokes are at Block Rock Center, Germantown, Maryland at 8. 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And Lowercase Blues is at the Cat's Eye Pub, Fells Point, Baltimore at 9:30. Saturday, June 27th, TNT, Michael Tash and Linwood Taylor at JV's Restaurant, Falls Church, Virginia at 4. Fast Eddie and the Slowpokes are at PG Pool, Mount Rainier, Maryland at 5. Charlie Berry Project featuring Daryl Davis are at JV's Restaurant, Falls Church, Virginia at 8:30. And Jay Summerhour, Miles Spicer, and Eric Selby are at Hershey's Restaurant, Gaithersburg, Maryland at 8:30. Sunday, June 28th, Anthony Swamp Dog Clark is at Allen Pond Park, Bowie, Maryland at 6. Looking ahead to next Monday, June 29th, Nella B. and the Noise are at Westminster Church, Southwest D.C. at 6. And what's Blues Show and Sit and Jam with Guy Bucci is at Hank Deedle's Tavern, Rockville, Maryland at 7. 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

0: His name is Elliot Gross. He does a show here every Monday at 12 noon. It's called Don't Forget the Blues, Monday Blues. Thank you, Elliot. A lot of blues going on around town. A lot of parties happening. You know, the Magruder Family Reunion is happening this Saturday out there at Watkins Regional Park. If you didn't get your tickets, too bad. You're not a Magruder. You can't go nowhere. I got some birthdays coming up this weekend. The Slow Roll sent me. Happy birthday to Dana Jackson on Sunday, the 28th. Happy birthday, Dana. Also, my baby, Judas Man Walk. Happy birthday on Sunday. Happy birthday, baby. Happy birthday. Happy birthday. Next day, my brother, Harlan Guru Magruder. Happy birthday on Monday, the 29th. Happy birthday. Happy birthday. Yeah. And happy birthday, heavenly birthday, to Eli Fears, Slow Roll's brother. Yes, happy heavenly birthday, Eli. Pick your hand up, brother. Pick your hand up. That's what I'm talking about. That's going to be on Tuesday. Happy, happy, happy birthday. Each and every one of you, if you got a birthday out there at the end of the month, happy birthday to you, and thank you for listening to WPFW. And I sure hope that you are listening to us on a radio, not on a smart device. Although a radio is not a dumb device, it's not the opposite, but I hope you're listening to us on a radio instead of a phone or a Google machine or a tablet, over the internet or VoIP or whatever. You know, listen to us on the radio. I want to know what in the world you're doing if you're not listening to us on a radio. I want to know.
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0: I want
1: to
0: know.
1: That go where you go medium called radio. That's with you every night through the long commuter fight. And in the morning with your toast and mom.

0: I guess you ain't got no more than that, huh?
1: That's it.
0: All right, I thought so. I thought that would be it. I kind of thought that that just might be it. Are you listening to a radio? I know I am. I'm listening to the radio right now. I mean, radio's in my ear. I can't help it because I'm on WPFW in Washington, D.C. But I think I'll play you some blues by my main man. Come on, main man. Elmore James. Come on, Elmore.

as Jesse Wild Bill Oster, the Salt Pork, West Virginia, a song written by a guy named Louis Jordan, who was the king of the rhythm and blues in the 1940s. Now look here. We're getting ready to go over Mark's house and have a fish fry on Saturday night. And then Mark, you know, Mark sits way back in the office over there. Yeah, he's sitting. You see Mark every now and then, but Mark sits back in the office. The last time we went over Mark's house to have a fish fry on a Saturday night, this is what happened. I'm going to report it exactly what happened. This is what happened. This is exactly what happened. Listen to what happened.

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But all of a sudden the lights went low, and everybody made

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1: Get away from
0: that, boy. 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I don't want no fish sandwich. 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I'm allergic to fish.

That's the truth, most of the truth, and all the truth that I can remember, Judge. Nothing but the blues. That's the name of this show, baby. That's the name of this show. It's the name of this show. But I got to go because it's the blues. The whole blues and nothing but the blues. My time is up. I thank you for yours. I want to thank May Magruder, James Brown, Needle to the Groove Productions, 3 Max Incorporated, Mag Attack, Oldies Incorporated, and all of you out there who helped me do what I do today. Thank you very much. Love each and every one of you because you know what you did. You helped me and you helped a whole lot of people. Don't forget the blues, baby. That's the name of the show. Come on back and see us. But I got to go. Thank you. God bless you. You know the old saying.

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3: We didn't come this far to go back. 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They marched through fear. They marched through closed doors and opened them anyway.
4: 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And so we decided to go for 110% because 109% was still poverty.
5: Labor was on the march. The congressional Republicans passed the Taft-Hartley Act in response.
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7: This week, we're exploring the power of solidarity. From one of labor's most enduring songs to one of the most important strikes of the Great Depression.
6: We'll hear about the women who led the 1938 San Antonio Pecan Sheller Strike. We'll visit Akron's rubber worker statue as part of the People's 250 Project, hear a powerful performance from this year's Great Labor Arts Exchange, and learn how workers won a living wage campaign in Madison, Wisconsin.
7: Plus, labor history in two remembers the Taft-Hartley Act and what many historians consider the beginning of labor's long post-war decline.

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1: Thanks, Chris. It's been a big week for union wins in electronic and print media. Workers at A&E Factual Studios, the producers of nonfiction TV shows like Cold Case Files and Dance Moms, A New Era, voted overwhelmingly to unionize with the Writers Guild of America East. Editorial staff at Ocean State Media, Rhode Island's joint NPR and PBS station, also voted to form a union, this time with SAG-AFTRA. Meanwhile, in print media, workers at the Catapult Book Group won their union election and are now represented by UAW Local 2110. An overwhelming majority of the eligible staff at Schneps Media Network have also announced the creation of the Schneps Media Union, part of the Independent Association of Publishers Employees, News Guild CWA Local 1096. And in an update to a story we've previously reported on, Dark Horse Comics Management has announced the company will voluntarily recognize its workers' decision to be represented by CWA Local 7901. The news isn't all good in the print world, though. Months into bargaining a new contract, the Seattle Times Union has filed an unfair labor practice charge against the Pacific Northwest's largest newspaper, accusing the company of failing to bargain in good faith. And things continue to go downhill for workers in the French video game industry. As of Tuesday, labor union STJV has called for a national strike across the country's video game sector on June 25th to protest major layoffs that are decimating companies such as Ubisoft and Quantic Dream. Check laborheritage.org for the latest news on this as it develops. I'm Harold Phillips. That's your Labor Arts News on the Labor Heritage Power Hour. More stories and the National Labor Arts Calendar are available at laborheritage.org. Back to you, Chris.
0: We'll begin with a labor cultural moment from the Labor Heritage Foundation.

0: by labor educator Zafia Horton, who taught it to organizers and activists across the South. One of those activists was Pete Seeger, who helped spread the song throughout the labor and civil rights movements. Before long, "We Shall Overcome" became one of the most powerful songs of hope, solidarity, and social change ever written.
1: All right, now I'm not going to get too deep into the weeds, Elise, but you, according to your sources, this quick little history may have some other little tweaks to it. Do you want to share with folks just a couple of them real quick?
0: Well, there's also a story out there that the tobacco workers in Winston-Salem, North Carolina, were the first to sing it on a picket line. But that's because they went to the Highlander Center and heard it there first.
1: All right. Sounds like a subject for another show. Get more deeper into it, yes?
0: Yeah.
1: All right. Here's Elise herself at the Art is a Hammer panel at the Great Labor Arts Exchange.

0: plural by Mark Fiercy. What can they do to you? Whatever they want. They can set you up. They can bust you. They can burn your brain with electricity, blur you with drugs so you can't walk, can't remember. They can take away your child, wall up your lover. They can do anything you can't stop them from doing. How do you stop them? Alone? You can fight. You can refuse. You can take what revenge you can, but they'll walk right over. But two people. Fighting back to back can cut through a mob. An army can meet an army. Two people can keep each other sane, give love, hope, respect, sex. Three people are a delegation, a wedge. With four, you can play bridge and start an organization. With six, come on up here, come on up to six. You can rent a house and have a potluck with no leftovers. 100 fill a hall. 1,000 have solidarity in your own news network. 10,000 your own paper. 100,000 your own media. 10 million your own country. It goes one at a time. It starts when you care to act. It starts when you do it again after they say no. It starts when you say we and know who you mean. Oh, dear, in my heart. Each day you mean one more.
1: I do believe.
0: The ones who are before us.
1: We shall overcome someday.
0: Over the next generation, I hope the future's in your hands.
2: Elyse Bryant at the Art is a Hammer panel at the Great Labor Arts Exchange.
3: And that was Marge Piercy's poem, The Low Road.
2: One of the most remarkable labor struggles of the 1930s took place in San Antonio, Texas, where thousands of mostly Mexican-American women walked off the job rather than accept another wage cut.
3: Their leader, Emma Tanayuca, became one of the most important labor organizers in Texas history and one of the most controversial.
2: In this edition of Labor 131 from the America's Workforce podcast, Eric Bernardino, assistant professor of history and Latin American and Latinx studies at Bates College, tells the story of the 1938 pecan shellers strike and the workers who changed labor history.
4: Thanks for joining us today. Eric is

0: a assistant professor of history at Bates College out of Portland, Maine. And we're going to talk about something that happened back in 1938, the pecan sheller strike in San Antonio, Texas. Very significant labor movement that we're going to talk to Eric about.
1: First, thanks for having me. I'm happy to be here and talk about a strike that I am really interested in. I have been for a long time. I thought I would start with a letter that Emma Tenayuca wrote in December of 1938. Emma Tenayuca is somebody who I'm going to talk about a little bit, hopefully. So she writes this letter to the San Antonio workers, and she says, "Greetings, comrades. I extend a very fraternal greeting to all you Kapawa members, and I wish you a happy new year. At the same time, I congratulate you on the great victory you have just won. I'm referring to Seligman's recently signed contract with the union. Last year saw the great struggles of the Mexican masses in the states of Texas. We can say that the strike of the pecan workers of San Antonio established the militant unionism among the Mexican masses. This was the first strike that San Antonio has seen that, in spite of the obstacles that the city administration used, succeeded. Victory because of the determination of the Mexican masses." It's a really interesting letter that she writes in December of 38. This is after the strike has taken place, after the contract has been signed. But she writes this letter because she's in New York City. She's not among the workers she had been organizing for in 1938 and in prior years. As role in this strike is really an important one, even though as it's successful because between 8,000 and 12,000 workers take part in it. She's really the one who we have the most knowledge about because she's the one who has a lot more written on her about. And so the strike, why does the strike happen, or why it has happened in San Antonio specifically? In order to understand that, we have to understand the place of San Antonio and the pecan industry. In the 30s, about 40% of the pecan supply came from the state of Texas. The Southern Pecan Shelling Company, which is what the company who the strikers struck against, produced about 15 million pounds of pecans a year. And that's valued roughly at about $1 million at the time. And in 1926, the company decided to move away from mechanization and toward workers picking, hand shelling pecans. And it does this mostly because the owner figures out that he can pay substantially lower wages to Mexican workers than he would even spend through mechanization. And this is at the time, this is the 1930s, where the New Deal politics, our New Deal policies are starting to take place. And he's able really to maneuver and use these same regulations that are meant to protect workers, really to profit his company. And he refuses to recognize the government codes that are supposed to set wages at higher levels, because he was able to successfully argue that pecan shelling work was actually agricultural work. And that was exempt from a lot of the New Deal legislation, like the Wagner Act and the Agricultural Adjustment Act and a lot of the New Deal policies. And so that really legislatively, and he's able to manipulate the situation to his benefit. On the other side, he also is benefiting from the fact that pecan shelling work is seasonal. The season runs roughly from November to May. It's largely contract labor based. 90% of the workforce is women. And a family earned about 5 to 6 cents per pound for shell pecans. And the average income, the yearly income, was about $192 before the Depression. After the Depression, wages go from about $2 a week to about 16 cents a week. And so that's what's happening at the larger level. And of course, this is taking place in the 1930s when you have the deportation of Mexican Americans throughout the United States, particularly in the Southwest, in places like Los Angeles and Texas. Upwards of 1 million Mexicans, both foreign-born and U.S. citizens, are forcibly repatriated back to Mexico because of the conditions in the United States and the Depression. So that's what's happening at the larger level. And then Emma Tenayuca had been or was from San Antonio, and she had, since early childhood, had been really involved in sort of the Mexican-American community. And when she's 16, she takes part in a strike that she's arrested for. It's called the Fink Cigar Strike of 1933. She's a 16-year-old. She just takes part in the picket, and she's arrested along with the striking workers. She eventually joins the Communist Party, and this is really where she enters the scene in San Antonio, because part of what she does in San Antonio is she becomes the secretary of the West Side Unemployment Councils. And so because of her work with the West Side Unemployment Councils and eventually the Workers' Alliance, she becomes very integrated into the Mexican-American community. She's often at the WPA offices protesting or fighting for better pay for Mexicans in San Antonio, for housing improvements, for quality food was a big one. And so because of her activism with the unemployment councils and the Workers Alliance, she's able to grow this the Workers Alliance in San Antonio pretty substantially, and reaches about 3,000 workers. And so that's how she comes in and how workers get to know her. And that's really like why eventually they are very protective of Ematenayuca. They call her la pasionera, or the passionate one, because she's a very sort of a fiery speaker and orator. So that's how she becomes involved in that. So to the strike itself, so we have what Seligman's desire for lower wages, the depression, and an economic recession. What happens in 1938, or at the end of 1937, is that Seligman announces a further wage cut of about 5% wage cut. And so what you have is workers who are already being paid very low wages are now being told, in the midst of a depression, your wages are going to go even lower. And that seems to be, alongside the pressures of being removed from relief rolls, that's a step too far for the workers. And in January of 1938, about 8,000 workers walk off the job, off the factory floor in the Southern Pecan Shelling strike. Initially, I said 5%, it was about 15 to 20%. And really what it is, the wage cut, the poor working conditions, and the necessity of doing homework. Tenayuca, who had been advocating and calling for higher wages and better working conditions since the 1930s, is elected as the honorary strike leader, because many of the workers themselves were part of this organization, the Workers' Alliance. But because she's a registered member of the Communist Party, the local city officials, the mayor, and the chief of police label her a very common thing that we see in labor strikes, an outside agitator.
0: Right.
1: She's immediately arrested and charged as an agitator. And because she's arrested, she's taken into the local jail. There's a famous picture of her standing right outside of her jail cell. The Mexican community of San Antonio goes to what's called Milan Park in San Antonio, and they basically stage a protest or demonstration in support of Tenayuca, and they chant her name. And this is really iconic because it demonstrates that she was so beloved by these workers that they went to picket outside of the county jail for her. And the role of women here is really important because, as you noted earlier, the majority of these workers were women. And so what happens is that as the strike is taking place, it's actually the women that are the ones who are organizing or educating their husbands and their children by bringing them to the picket lines. And this is really important because what we see is that oftentimes when they're arrested, because they are arrested by the police, is that women oftentimes, as we see in the iconic Salt of the Earth film, that the scene where the women are taken into the jail, they take their children with them to jail. And so that's a tactic that women are able to deploy. And oftentimes when they're arrested, they actually are willingly arrested as a tactic to undermine sort of the power that the police officials then have when they threaten arrest, because sure, take us to jail. That's fine. And that's a recurrent theme that we see throughout labor strikes in this time period. And so what happens is the strike takes place. There's picketing. Police don't allow the workers themselves to picket outside of the company. There's a lot of rules, local regulations that they use to arrest workers. For example, they have to be careful not to spit in the direction of a police officer, because that would be an arrestable offense.
0: Wow.
1: A violation of public health, tuberculosis, and the like. And so they have to be really careful in what they do and how they sort of circumvent and go around city ordinances.
2: We'll get back to Eric Bernardino and the story of the 1938 Pecan Sheller strike right after this very special labor history moment, which also took place in Texas on June 19th, 1865.
3: I'm Rick Smith, and this is Labor History in Two. On this day in labor history, the year was 1865. That was the day that 2,000 Union soldiers marched into Galveston, Texas. With them, they carried the news that those enslaved were now free. The Confederate General Robert E. Lee had actually surrendered more than 2 months earlier. Why then was there a delay in delivering the news of emancipation to Texas? It might have been that there were not enough federal troops to enforce the order. It has also been speculated that freedom was postponed to allow enough time for the enslaved workforce to harvest one last crop of cotton before freedom. Whatever the reason, General Order No. 3 finally was delivered. It read, quote, "The people of Texas are informed that in accordance with a proclamation of the Executive of the United States, all slaves are free. This involves an absolute equality of rights and rights of property between former masters and slaves. And the connection existing between them becomes that between employer and free laborer." On hearing of the news, the newly freed people celebrated. The next year, they celebrated again in a holiday that became known as Juneteenth. In the years that followed, the holiday spread to other cities. But in the segregated South, black residents were often barred from holding Juneteenth events on public land. That is why in 1872, several black men in Houston purchased property and established Emancipation Park as a space to hold the celebration. In 1980, Texas became the first state to formally recognize Juneteenth. Today, this holiday is celebrated in black neighborhoods across the country, with gatherings, barbecues, songs, and remembrances of the fight for freedom. Like what you hear? Check out more at laborhistoryin2.com.
2: Back now to Eric Bernardino and the story of the 1938 pecan sheller strike in San Antonio, Texas.
0: Now, did they try to affiliate with a union at that time? Well, talk to me about that part.
1: You're going to put me on the spot and try to remember what the acronym stands for, which is, it's a mouthful. It's called UCAPAWA, United Canary Agriculture and Packing Allied Workers of America. I think that's right. It's a mouthful.
0: Okay. I get it.
1: Eventually, they changed their name to the Food and Tobacco Workers of America. But at this moment in time, UCAPAWA was the most militant union of the CIO. It was the one that was out in the streets doing these types of actions and trying really to organize the workers who were left out of more traditional labor unions. And so UCAPAWA was really the forefront of this. Dawn Henderson was the leader of it. Eventually, Luisa Moreno comes in and she's the first woman to be hold national office for a labor union. And she participates in the strike as well. But what's interesting, you mentioned sort of solidarity. One of the most interesting things about the strike itself, and this is right, this is happening at the moment in time where the AFL and the CIO are in tension with each other, right? The AFL has a particular vision of labor unionism, and the CIO has a very different version of that. And that gets played out in this strike because the AFL brands the CIO and this local union, Communist Agitators, and it doesn't support them. It actually works against them and to try and sort of undermine the strike itself. And the CIO, for its part, does send union observers down to try and observe and try to organize. And really what it is trying to do is to shift the tactics of the strike away from what had been the confrontational approach, right? Picketing in the streets, enticing arrest, to one sort of to a more traditional collective bargaining and negotiation and agreement. But in doing that, the CIO really like leans in to the communist labeling of Tenayuca specifically. One of the things that happens with Tenayuca is that because she was a member of the Communist Party, and the CIO is shifting tactics at this moment in time away from that confrontational approach, is that she's left out in the cold. So in that letter that I read at the very beginning, she's not in San Antonio anymore. The strike is successful. They get a new contract. Tenayuca is no longer there. And the reason for that is because of the actions of the CIO. She says of this strike, she says that she's the one that organized it. She led it. And then Dawn Henderson, who's the president of the UCAPAWA, came in and pushed her out. She was given the choice of leaving and the reason given that if she left, the strikers themselves might be more successful because the local media had very successfully painted her as a communist.
0: Yeah.
1: So the leadership says, if you leave, then we'll have more ability to negotiate. And so she's essentially pushed out. And that's when Luisa Moreno, who is a Guatemalan immigrant who had organized workers in Florida, in Texas, in California, in New York, comes in and leads then as the organizing wing of the strike. And then Ayuka is essentially pushed out.
0: So, Eric, from what I understand, they eventually got a wage increase, but apparently some jobs were lost because they automated some of the process when it comes to pecan shelling. What do we know about that?
1: So they did eventually gain union recognition. They go to arbitration board and the arbitration board says that Seligman has to negotiate in good faith with the union. And what initially they do, it happens in two stages. They agree to go back to work at the set wage of 5.5 cents It's divided by pecan cracking and pecan shelling. So 5.5 cents and 6.5 cents for each. They gained a closed shop, a checkoff system to make sure that they're actually being paid for what they're producing, a grievance system. And the promise or the sort of this agreement is that eventually they're going to raise wages to seven and eight cents per pound of shelled pecans. And that's what is they're negotiated. But that is pending exemption approval to the New Deal legislation. And so they agree that there's going to be a period of time where they're going to be paid lower, but eventually they'll be paid these higher wages. And by 1942, the entire pecan shelling industry is mechanized. And so you see the loss of thousands and thousands of workers because he just shifts then. He came, he went to workers themselves and avoided mechanization because he could pay them less. Once he can pay, has to pay them more, he goes right back to mechanization. And that's the sort of the triumph and the tragedy of largely all of labor history, right?
0: Yeah, yeah. It sounds like whack-a-mole. It's a constant battle. You win one, you lose one. And that's exactly what happened back in the late 1930s in San Antonio, Texas. Eric, thank you for sharing this story. Eric Bernardino, our featured guest for Labor 131 out of Bates College in Portland, Maine, assistant professor of history there, talking about the pecan sheller strike in San Antonio, Texas, 1938, and the story of Emma Tenayuka. Abe, thank you so much and keep in touch with us, okay?
1: Thank you for having me.
4: What struck me about that story, Chris, is how often labor victories begin with people who are told they have no power.
2: And how often those victories depend on ordinary workers deciding they're stronger together than they are alone.
4: And that's also the spirit behind the People's 250 Project, which is documenting the stories that too often get left out of our nation's history.
2: As America approaches its 250th anniversary, coming up next week on July 4th, labor historians, activists, and community members are making sure working people's struggles are part of the story.
4: Earlier this month, Chris, Patrick Dixon, and LHF intern Tayus Fout were driving to Chicago for the Great Labor Arts Exchange and the Labor Notes Conference.
2: Through all, you know, all those storms that we had. Yes. And the tornadoes. It was biblical out there.
4: It was.
2: But along the way, we used the Labor Heritage Foundation's brand new Labor Landmark map to track down a site we had never visited before, the Akron Rubber Worker Statue in Akron, Ohio.
4: The statue honors the workers whose labor built Akron into the rubber capital of the world. But, as you'll hear, it also raises questions about how we remember labor history.
2: Here's producer Patrick Dixon.
5: As we approach the 250th anniversary of the Declaration of Independence this July 4th, whose stories and struggles should we remember? The hashtag People's 250 campaign, led by the Labor and Working Class History Association and allies from across the labor movement, is lifting up the fights that have expanded worker rights, equality, and democracy. Here's one of those stories.

0: the Akron Rubber Worker statue, which was unveiled in 2021 to commemorate the workers of the big four rubber manufacturers, BF Goodrich, Goodyear, Firestone, and General Tire.
1: All right, so I love this statue, it's fabulous, but what is it missing? It's got the worker, which is great, clearly a rubber worker, but let's look at this sign. What do we see in this sign, right? Oh, here is rubber worker, and then we've got, who's it commissioned by, right? Who's a presenting sponsor, big logo, right? Is there anything here about rubber workers or rubber worker history of Akron? No, disappointed. This just robs the worker. It says we're going to honor the workers, but it doesn't. Sorry, Akron. Not good enough.
2: What should it say?
1: Well, actually, there have been many strikes here in Akron when workers, probably just like this, actually stood up and fought for their rights. And I think that, you know, they would not be happy with this sign, so I'm just representing for them.
3: That's from the hashtag People's250 campaign, inviting you to share your story of struggle and change. Record a short video and post it with the hashtag People's250 or email it to peopleshistory250@gmail.com. Help make sure the history of working people is part of the story that we tell.
1: And here's a special bonus People's 250 segment.
4: What helped fuel the civil rights movement in D.C.? I decided to find out by eating at still-standing restaurants that fed the movement. My first stop was Ben's Chili Bowl on U Street, formerly known as Black Broadway. Opened in 1958, it quickly became a hub for activists like MLK. Famously, they donated food both to the March on Washington for Jobs and the Poor People's Campaign. After King's assassination in 1968, Kwame Ture famously requested that they stay open during the riots.
5: Bowl wasn't the only black-owned restaurant in D.C. that fed the movement. Let's head up the street to Florida Avenue Grill.
4: Like Ben's Chili Bowl, Florida Avenue Grill was also a popular meeting spot for activists, including Martin Luther King, who famously planned parts of the March on Washington within the diner. Florida Avenue Grill also donated food to the March on Washington. Spots like these remind you that food is a symbol of love, of care, of solidarity. While we approach the nation's 250th, let's not just remember the big names. Let's also recognize the labor of the cooks, the dishwashers, the busboys that fueled freedom.
1: Share your story of struggle and change. Record a short video and post it with the hashtag People's250 or email it to peopleshistory250@gmail.com. That's peopleshistory250@gmail.com. The Great Labor Arts Exchange reminds us every year that labor culture isn't just history. It's happening right now.
6: One of this year's memorable performances at the Arts Exchange concert came from SEIU Local 509 steward Kenyetta Dunstan. Her message about courage, progress, and collective action resonated with everyone in the room.
7: We didn't come this far to go back. They marched through the fire. They marched through fear. They marched through closed doors and opened them anyway. And when the road was long, they kept walking. When the burden was heavy, they kept lifting. When the world said no, they answered with hope because they believed their children deserved more. Today, we stand on bridges built by their courage. Bridges of justice, bridges of opportunity, bridges of dignity. And every generation must decide what it will do with that inheritance. Will we protect it? Will we strengthen it? Will we carry it forward? Because there is one thing we never must forget. We didn't come this far to go back. Not back into silence, not back into division, not back into believing that some voices matter more than others. We didn't come this far to go back. Not after the prayers, not after the sacrifice, not after the doors that were opened and the barriers that were broken. We didn't come this far to go back. So let us stand together. Let us listen to one another. Let us protect the process, the progress paid for by the courage and conviction. And when the road feels uncertain, when the challenge seems great, when the future feels heavy, remember, we didn't come this far to go back. We came this far to move forward, together, stronger, united, because the work is not finished, and neither are we.
6: We Didn't Come This Far to Go Back is an original poem by SEIU Local 509 steward Kenyatta Dunstan, performed at this year's Great Labor Arts Exchange concert.
8: Just a quick side note here. I was doing these culture moments, yeah, and I was doing labor history because I know you say everybody can sing, but I prefer to do poetry. And it was really nice to see poetry being part of the labor arts concert.
6: Absolutely.
8: Okay.
6: It's about the arts. It's not just about WGWG.
8: Which would be?
6: White guys with guitars.
8: There were so many.
6: I lost count.
8: They could have had their own band. Which WGWD would be a good name for a band. Anyway.
6: Like average white band, right?
8: That's right. Mm-hmm. The labor movement doesn't just fight for union contracts. It also fights to raise standards for entire communities.
6: A great example is the living wage movement, which seeks to ensure that public dollars support jobs that pay enough to live on.
8: Jim Cavanaugh was there when labor activists in Madison, Wisconsin, organized one of the country's very first successful living wage campaigns.
9: I'm Jim Cavanaugh. I was president of the South Central Federation of Labor in Madison, Wisconsin for a number of years. I'm going to talk today about the living wage campaign that we had in the late 1990s. I had read an article about a similar campaign in Baltimore and thought it sounded kind of interesting. Basically, the context is if a public entity hires out any services, that the people who work for those services should be paid a living wage. We had a smaller committee, a working committee, and I did a little research and found out it was a realtors organization or a tourist organization, some organization that would decide nationally how much it would cost above the poverty level to live okay in a particular city. And for Madison, they said it was 109% of the poverty level for a family of four. And so we decided to go for 110% because 109% was still poverty. And we worked on this campaign for well over a year. The city was not a big deal in this. We wanted the city to pass the ordinance, but most of the contracting that they did was for construction work and snow plows and people that were going to be paid well anyway. Whereas the county had a lot of social services that in years past had been the county's responsibility with county employees, and they now these services were being contracted out and they were lower wage and to a certain extent were in competition, you might say, with public employees. So we pursued it very aggressively, and it was a big part of any endorsements that we made for people running for city council or county board. And the upshot was the city with its committee decided they would just do 100% of poverty level for a family of four, but they did pass that ordinance. The county, which we were pushing much harder because there was many more people that would be affected by this, and they did pass an ordinance for 110% of poverty level had to be paid to anybody who was working for an entity, profit or nonprofit, that the city, the county was contracting with for services. And we had a large county board. I think there was like 37, 39 members of the county board. And when it came time to vote on it, I had several different people who were working with us coming up and saying, oh, County Supervisor so-and-so wants to be added as co-sponsor, County Supervisor, including several really conservative members of the county board. And when the final vote was taken, there were two people that did not vote in favor of it, but everybody else voted in favor of it, passed unanimously, and to this day, the people who work for entities that contract with the county are paid 110% of the federal poverty level for a family of four.
6: The victories we've heard about today didn't come easily, and labor history reminds us that gains won by workers can also come under attack.
8: On this day in labor history, Congress passed a law that dramatically reshaped labor relations in America.
10: I'm Rick Smith, and this is Labor History in Two. On this day in labor history, the year was 1947. That was the day that many labor historians mark as the beginning of a long decline of the U.S. labor movement. The United States Congress passed the Taft-Hartley Act. The bill was named after Republican Senator Robert A. Taft from Ohio. The son of President William Howard Taft, the senator had been a staunch opponent of President Roosevelt's New Deal policies. He continued his anti-working class efforts with a new bill aimed to curb the power of unions. He found an ally in Representative Fred Hartley, a Republican congressman from New Jersey. After World War II, a wave of strikes washed over the nation. Most labor unions had agreed not to go on strike during the war, but frustrations over wages and working conditions mounted. In the years after the conflict ended, 5 million workers walked the picket line. One in four private sector workers was a union member. Labor was on the march. The congressional Republicans passed the Taft-Hartley Act in response. The bill ushered in limits on the right to strike. It also began the era of so-called right to work, allowing states to pass laws making it more difficult for unions to collect dues and represent workers. The new law also required union leaders to sign affidavits that they were not communists, bringing the Red Scare to the House of Labor. A massive rally at Madison Square Garden in New York City asked President Truman to veto the slave labor bill. President Truman did veto the bill, but Congress overrode his veto. Today, only 12% of workers are in unions. 26 states are so-called right-to-work states, to the great detriment of workers' living standards and their health and safety.
11: Labor History in Two, brought to you by the Illinois Labor History Society and The Rick Smith Show.
8: That was June 23rd, 1947. Here's what happened the very next day.
10: I'm Rick Smith, and this is Labor History in Two. On this day in labor history, the year was 1947. That was the day spontaneous protest strikes began against the new Taft-Hartley Act. 250,000 soft coal miners in Pennsylvania walked out of the pits. 102,000 shipyard workers of the CIO's Industrial Union of Marine and Shipbuilding Workers followed the miners' example on the East and Gulf Coasts. The Greater Akron Area Council of Labor Unions joined AFL and CIO councils representing 185,000 workers, demanded that top union leaders call a general strike in defense of labor's civil liberties. Workers at Chrysler's Kerchevel plant walked out in protest, even as the nation's steel mills and auto plants began to slow from the absence of coal. Congressman Fred Hartley, co-author of the slave labor bill, denounced the UMW as mutinous citizens and demanded immediate enforcement of the act against the walkout. Millions of trade unionists, white hot with anger at the repressive union-busting legislation, were ready for job actions. But in this instance, William Green, head of the AFL, and Philip Murray, head of the CIO, were agreed in their opposition to general strike action. William Green reported that he had been flooded with appeals from AFL unions across the country calling for a general strike. He feared taking strike action would invite lawsuits and favored fighting through the courts and private contracts. Murray echoed Green and rejected any talk of a general protest strike. He invited leaders of the AFL and the Railroad Brotherhoods to join the CIO in a two-pronged fight against Taft-Hartley. Murray looked to challenge the act's constitutionality in the courts and hoped to unseat the congressman who passed it in the 1948 election. Unions are still hamstrung by many of the act's devastating provisions.

0: The labor movement has always faced opposition, but history also shows us that workers continue to organize, to create, and to fight for a better future.
1: Whether it's pecan shellers in Texas, rubber workers in Ohio, living wage advocates in Wisconsin, or the countless voices raised in song and the struggle, solidarity remains labor's greatest strength.
0: And as we heard earlier, it all starts when people decide to say we and know who they mean.
2: The union is you, and the union is me, so stand up and stand by our union.
0: And that's going to do it for this week's edition of the Labor Heritage Power Hour.
1: If you've got suggestions for guests or topics for future shows, drop us a note. info@laborheritage.org.
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1: Kenyatta Johnson's We Didn't Come This Far to Go Back, and Robin Roberts' If It Weren't for the Union.
0: And we just heard Charlie King singing the Taft-Hartley song. Today's show recorded and produced by me, Chris Garla. Kalia Chapman, as always, is our engineer.
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0: For WPFW News in Washington, I'm Sue Goodwin with these headlines. A state of emergency has been declared across Venezuela after two powerful earthquakes hit the country yesterday. WPFW's Noah Portner has more.
1: At 6 p.m. yesterday, two earthquakes struck La Guaira, a city not far from the Venezuelan capital of Caracas. The first quake measured 7.2 on the Richter scale, with the second earthquake around three times as powerful, at 7.5. The scale of destruction was immediately clear, with many buildings completely collapsed, and the death toll already above 160. The U.S. Geological Survey estimated thousands of deaths, with a significant chance that the death toll exceeds 10,000. Thousands and thousands of people are feared to be trapped beneath the rubble, and Venezuela's poorly funded emergency services are under-equipped. One rescued Venezuelan man recounts people digging through the rubble with their fingers to unearth him. Many countries, including the U.S., have promised aid, but the first few hours of rescue are by far the most critical, as chances of survival diminishes quickly. Yesterday's chaos is by no means over, as rescue efforts will continue all week.
0: In other news, the Supreme Court today handed President Trump two significant wins in his immigration policy. In one ruling, the court voted to allow the Trump administration to remove temporary protected status from thousands of Haitian and Syrian immigrants in the United States fleeing war, natural disasters, or other catastrophes. In another decision, the court ruled that the Trump administration can turn away asylum seekers along the U.S.-Mexico border by physically preventing them from crossing into the United States. In her dissent, Justice Sotomayor warned, quote, "More people will die, more people will attempt to cross the border illegally, and some may make it, others will not," close quote. In more news, yesterday, President Trump entered into a screaming match with Senator Bill Cassidy about the Iran war, causing the senator to switch an important vote. WPFW's Noah Portner has this report.
1: On Tuesday, the Republican majority Senate narrowly passed a resolution demanding that the president either cease military action in Iran or ask Congress for authorization. This move was seen as an embarrassment for the president, and Trump certainly reacted that way. Yesterday, in a closed-door meeting, President Trump berated Republican senators for undermining his war powers and weakening his negotiating position. Senator Bill Cassidy admitted that he lost his temper while explaining to the president that secrecy was unacceptable and that America's initial war aims had not been achieved. After their lecture from Trump, two key Republican senators, Bill Cassidy and Rand Paul, changed their vote to support the president. Democrat John Fetterman also backed Trump, as he has been known to do.
0: And in more news, the House floor remains effectively shut down after a group of conservatives led by Representative Ana Paulina Luna pledged to block nearly all legislation until the Senate passes the Safeguard American Voter Eligibility Act. The pledge came after President Trump yesterday refused to sign a new bipartisan affordable housing bill unless his SAVE Act is approved by Congress. The SAVE Act puts new limitations on voter registration, and Democrats staunchly oppose it, arguing it would disenfranchise millions of eligible voters. The Senate is on recess until July 13th, but even when they return, it is unlikely they will pass the SAVE Act. Meanwhile, affordable housing hangs in the balance. For WPFW News in Washington, I'm Sue Goodwin.

0: Welcome, WPFW family, to Short Money, Dissecting Racial Capitalism, where we explore each week the economic system that exploits all workers, but Black workers most of all. I am your host, John Jeter. Per my formal resume, I am a former Washington Post foreign correspondent, former producer for the popular documentary radio program, This American Life, the author of Flat Broke in the Free Market, How Globalization Fleeced Working People, and most recently, Class War in America, How the Elites Divide the Nation by asking, are you a worker or are you white? Perhaps I flatter myself to say that my street CV identifies me as a bluesologist, a decolonizer, and a dialectician. I have returned to the airwaves at WPFW after a 9-month hiatus, during which I tried to teach English at an Ethiopian high school. That ended disastrously, but the experience widened my journalistic aperture. While previously Short Money asked, why is Black poverty a constant of American life? Now I am asking, why are Africans everywhere, both on the continent and across the diaspora, poor, either in absolute terms or relative to other demographic groups? Today, we want to return to a topic that we have interrogated before, Chocolate City, the house that Marion, as in Barry, built, the stronghold of Black economic and political power for the last quarter of the 20th century. But in the 21st, Chocolate City has suffered a reversal of fortune. Black home ownership, which was the focus of the Barry administration's redevelopment efforts, has declined from almost 1 in 2 African-American households owning their own homes to nearly 1 in 3 today, compared to half of white households in the city who own their home. Leading the charge to de-chocolatize Chocolate City, see what I did there, is Muriel Bowser, who shares the same initials as Marion Barry, but not his agenda. As she prepares to step down after 3 terms in City Hall, Bowser's pro-business strategy is characteristic not only of her tenure, but of each of the 4 African-Americans who succeeded Barry, pushing out African-Americans who accounted for 61% of the population in 2000, but only 42% today. And the Blacks remain are poorer. According to the Economic Policy Institute, the Black-white unemployment gap in the city was the highest in the country at the end of 2022. According to the Institute, Black unemployment is nearly 7 times higher than white unemployment and geographically concentrated. In 2022, average Black unemployment was 9.6% compared to only 1.4% among white workers. Said Bowser last summer, quote, we need to have a policy environment that makes it easy to do business in DC, end quote. Here to help me untangle this Gordian knot is Aristotle Teresa, a civil rights and land use attorney based in the city's Anacostia neighborhood. This is his second time on Short Money. Aristotle, welcome again to Short Money.
1: Hi, thanks for having me.
0: It's great to have you again on the show. When last we spoke, Aristotle, nearly a year ago, if I recall, I had just written an article for Black Agenda Report comparing Bowser to Barack Obama's BFF, the arch Zionist and former Chicago Mayor Rahm Emanuel, whose deep austerity measures earned him the moniker Mayor 1%. In the summer of 2025, Bowser was trying to pass anti-worker measures through the DC City Council. One was legislation to overturn, for the second time, a referendum approved by well over 50% of DC voters, raising the minimum wage for hospitality workers who rely heavily on tips. And the other was a bill for the taxpayers to foot the $3.7 billion tab to renovate the old RFK Stadium for the city's NFL franchises. Maybe that's where we should start, Aristotle. What happened to those two measures? Were they successful?
1: The measure with the stadium?
0: The stadium and I-82 for the TIF workers?
1: Oh, well, I think, you know, I think for the TIP workers, council, the people voted to allow that, to allow

0: one has been like its own adventure.
1: Right.
0: And then with the RFK Stadium, that definitely went through, and I kind of think it's a foregone conclusion how it's going to play out. None of these stadiums really do what they say that they're going to do for cities, particularly football stadiums. But, you know, whether or not that's ultimately successful, we don't know. But, you know, it's been passed.
1: And just to be clear, I think it was I-82, the bill that voters approved. I think the second time was in 2021 when the voters approved it. And then from what I read, the city council didn't completely abolish it, but they reduced the raises, the pay raises for TIF workers. So certainly a blow to workers in the city, particularly the hospitality workers, the waiters and waitresses and things like that. But the RFK Stadium seems to be even more volatile in terms of, because the fear, as I recall, that we talked about last time, the fear, of course, is that this will worsen gentrification. Is that your understanding?
0: Well, yeah, I think for RFK Stadium, people are worried about what's going to happen to the surrounding neighborhoods. There are still some, you know, some areas around the stadium that are not, you know, completely gentrified. And I think some people are worried about what might happen there. And then just the fact that they've spent so much money on the stadium, you know, so much of DC's money has been committed to the stadium. You know, and people are really wondering if there's going to be a return on that investment.
1: That investment squeezing out other badly needed services, social services, and other things that it could be spent on.
0: Absolutely. I think, you know, we're in a time right now where the district is pitching austerity. And the mayor has stated, and people paying attention know, that the growth rate has been exceeded by the inflation rate, which is not good. So I think, you know, there's this issue of an $800 million shortfall. Unemployment is up for everyone in D.C. Due to, you know, government cuts and stuff like that with the feds. And I think, you know, just the optics of giving a bunch of money for a football stadium amidst what's happening in D.C., in terms of like austerity and unemployment and our budget shortfalls, you know, I don't think that it's particularly, you know, I don't think that people see that necessarily as a good thing, but some people do. You know, it just so happened that the year that they approved it, the Redskins had a really good, or the Commanders had a really good year.
1: That's right.
0: So I think there may have been some hype around that.
1: Right. I remember that. I like that black quarterback. I think he was hurt last year, but I was cheering him on just because of the symbolism of a black quarterback doing well for the Washington franchise is very appealing, particularly to old heads like me who remember Doug Williams. Is this why, in your estimation, I wouldn't imagine you have any kind of close conversations with Mayor Bowser, but is this why Mayor Bowser is not running for a fourth term, do you think? Both the unpopularity of the Redskins deal, I'm sorry, I'm dating myself, of the Commanders deal and the you know, overturning, clearly not Democratic, overturning a referendum approved directly by the voters twice.
0: Well, I, like you said,

0: I don't. I've had next to no contact with Muriel Bowser, her entire term. That's not to say that, you know, her office hasn't engaged with my work. It certainly has, and I've dealt with people in her agencies quite frequently. But you know, I'm not close enough to Bowser to know why she decided not to run. I can speculate about it, but I would say that, you know, just me thinking about it, you know, that I don't think it was necessarily the stadium deal that did it, but I think that people have had enough. I think that Bowser was tolerable when there was growth in the city and when there was some prosperity, when businesses weren't failing, when people were employed. People just kind of were like, well, you know, if it's not broke, you know, and there are enough people voting who thought that it was not broke and they kept her in. Now I think that, you know, that there are white people who are dealing with unemployment in DC, which is kind of a new thing the past 20 years. I don't know how close you paid attention to the mayor's race, but one of the candidates, a white woman, Hope Solomon, was unemployed. She was talking about DOGE. So I think that you know, Bowser, you know, she experienced some prosperity while she was in, and things got tough, and she pretty much was a one-trick pony. In terms of like how to invest in the city and what to do to make the city prosperous. But at the end of the day, it's not really working anymore. And I think that the RFK Stadium is part and parcel of that, and just kind of is a symbol of her inability to evolve from the paradigms of development that she's used for the past 10 years. Do I think that the unpopularity of that deal is why she's not running? You know, I would imagine there's a lot of reasons she's not running. And probably Trump is one of them. You know, I can imagine a lot, but you know, I don't think she has any answers right now, and I don't think people think she does, which is why her person who she wanted to win or who she supported in the race, at least unofficially, did not win.
1: And was that this councilman Kenyon McDuffie? Was that her choice?
0: Yeah, her choice was Kenyon McDuffie, and it's interesting because she never officially endorsed him. And I've heard all kinds of reasons for why that didn't happen, but she never officially endorsed him. But I think right when he announced, or right after he announced, or before he announced, she was speaking to a room full of like business people. And she said, if you like me, you're really gonna like McDuffie. And she said, wink, wink. It was really kind of cringe, like when you think about the room of people that she was talking to. And so I think that's as close as she came to an endorsement.
1: Who was in the room? Who was in the audience?
0: I would have to look, but it was like, you know, this is all the DC big, you know, corporations, businesses, business investor community. It was like that kind of event, you know, not like regular folks.
1: Sort of yeah, like
0: I'm sure
1: Obama.
0: You can go on YouTube and find it.
1: I will. And it was sort of like, it sounds like it was sort of like Obama telling a room full of Wall Streeters that he was the only thing saving them from the pitchforks, right? That kind of cringe element.
0: Yeah, right.
1: I suppose I shouldn't, I should be transparent. I'm certainly glad he lost if she endorsed him. But what do you think? Because from what I understand, he lost badly, right? He wasn't really competitive, was he, in the mayor's race?
0: Yeah, Yeah, he lost by about 15 points. I mean, I thought that there would be a second count, but Janice really made it so, you know, it wasn't even close enough to go to the second choice votes in the ranked choice voting system.
1: And Janice is Janice Lewis George, who won the Democratic primary. Is that right?
0: Yes, Janice Lewis George, who is, you know, I think she, I think not only did he run a weak campaign to where he didn't really state what he was about. He most of his campaign was kind of in opposition to her, and kind of fear mongering about, you know, socialism and, you know, all kinds of things he fear mongered. But, you know, I also think that Janice Lewis George deserves credit because they ran a really good campaign. As bad as his was, hers was really good. It touched a lot of people. It's very diverse. She won every ward but ward three, and in ward three, I think she's only down by a couple hundred votes. And ward three is like the ritzy ward.
1: Right.
0: So,
1: Right.
0: you know, for a progressive to do that well in wards 7 and 8, which are the black wards, is really remarkable. And so I think she built a broad coalition, and I think McDuffie was kind of stuck with people in the mayor's, you know, people who had been eating under the mayor.
1: Right. And we should say this for people who aren't familiar with Washington, D.C., Ward 3 is one of the wealthier districts in Northwest Washington. So you're going to see a lot of people who work on Capitol Hill, a lot of people who are in politics, and mostly white, I believe, too, right?
0: It's about 80% white.
1: And Janice Lewis George, who is she? Can you tell us who she is?
0: Well, she's a Howard Law graduate, a former prosecutor, Ward 4 councilwoman. That's about as much as I know about her.
1: And a
0: She seems to
1: Democratic
0: be very, very
1: socialist,
0: intelligent.
1: and a Democratic socialist, right?
0: Oh,
1: Like
0: yeah, the
1: Mondani.
0: Democratic Socialist, yes. A Democratic Socialist.
1: And did that seem to
0: You know
1: be
0: what
1: a
0: they
1: big?
0: call the, you know, do you know what they call Democratic Socialists in Portugal?
1: No, I don't.
0: Excuse me.
1: No, what do they call them?
0: Neoliberals.
1: Oh, really?
0: Neoliberals.
1: Wow.
0: Yeah. But
1: but
0: they have
1: her
0: Communist Party over there. They got like 20 parties over there.
1: and her campaign was seen as progressive, right? Like Mamdani's in New York City, no?
0: Absolutely. I think people tried to paint her as a socialist. And you know, I don't think people were scared of it. I think the business community is kind of scared of it. And but here's the thing, she's been on council for, you know, almost 2 terms, I guess. So like I feel like people kind of knew her, and you know, I don't think people, like the average person, saw her as very threatening.
1: Right, right.
0: And she just was a more compelling candidate than Kenyon McDuffie. She just was a better candidate all around.
1: It just from what I've read, it seems like she spoke more to the people's material concerns. And I think I read a Washington Post editorial, which doesn't mean anything, but they said that partly her resume as a prosecutor may have reassured some of the more conservative voters, right? That she's not just going to be a mayor who, she kind of has the law and order vote a little bit wrapped up because she is a prosecutor, as well as his progressive message to the poor and working class people in Washington, D.C. Does that strike you as correct?
0: You know, I don't know. Maybe that did assuage some conservative voters. I know in Ward 7 and 8, or at least in Ward 8, where I live, she showed compassion to Trayon White. who is the Ward 8 councilman, who's been charged with bribery, and was reelected.
1: He was convicted. He was convicted, wasn't he? Wasn't he convicted of bribery?
0: No, he was tried. He was indicted. He has not been tried yet.
1: Oh,
0: his trial is not until February. Mm-hmm. So he's been charged with bribery, and after that charge, he won the Ward 8 seat again. So they expelled him. Then he won again. And Kenya McDuffie, I guess Janice Lewis George came to Ward 8 to his birthday party and spoke positively about her experience with him on the council. Mm-hmm. Kenya McDuffie made attack ads, like ran like 20 ads of her, you know, claiming that he was like, you know, a good guy and all this stuff. Like, cause I guess she called him a mentor cause she came on the council after him. And she just was like at the birthday party said, you know, when I first came on, he showed me the ropes, he helped me out and I consider him a mentor. And McDuffie took that as an opportunity to make it seem like she was associated with the things that he's been charged with. And I don't think people in Ward 8 like that.
1: And I hadn't thought about this until you just mentioned it, but I wonder, is there a feeling in Ward 7 and 8, which are typically the blacker and poorer districts in D.C., Northeast and Southeast, is there a feeling that Trayvon White was set up similar to Marion Barry and for similar reasons because he was doing things for the poor and the black community?
0: Well, yeah, I think people are very, you know, protective of him and, you know, that they support him and what he's going through right now. And, you know, the stories that are being told in the media and, you know, by law enforcement, you know, I don't think people believe in them that much. And I think that, you know, people want to allow him the opportunity to have a trial and not to try him in the public. And that he's done enough in the community that he's earned that. And I think that that is one of the prevailing feelings in a place like Ward 8, where you have a lot of people who've been done wrong by law enforcement. And, you know, appreciate the significance of innocent until proven guilty.
1: Oh, wow. I was there when he was arrested. I was in D.C. when he was arrested. I think they said he was taking kickbacks from a developer. That's what he was charged with.
0: No. And that's the thing. You'll hear a lot of things about him, like stealing government money and all mm-hmm. that stuff. Mm-hmm. He's not even accused of that. Like, if you read the charging papers, he's not accused of stealing government money. He's accused of taking money from somebody in exchange for, like, a contract. And he didn't do it. Like when they actually investigated him to see, then these are all accusations, mind you. When they actually did the investigation, there was no evidence that he actually like did what he told the person he was going to do. So basically he just took the guy's money allegedly. And if you like actually look at like the bribery statute, and I'm like a lawyer, it's what I do. 10, 15 years ago, it wouldn't even have been bribery. they like redefined the statute to include stuff like that, you know, to make it so.
1: You have to deliver something about. You have to deliver something of value for it to be bribery.
0: Well, that's the way it used to be.
1: Oh, okay.
0: But then they changed it. They changed it so like there doesn't have to be that quid pro quo. You just have to say you'll do it.
1: Oh.
0: Yeah.
1: Oh wow.
0: Because there was no quid pro quo.
1: Oh, that's
0: so
1: amazing.
0: You know. Yeah, and but if you listen to the media, everyone's like, oh, he took government money. He's not even accused of that. He's not even accused of that. So, you know, I think that, but if you follow, you know that he's been persecuted from the time he took office. You know, they've been after him forever, for a very long time.
1: And he holds Marion Barry's city council seat, right? He's the same. He represents the same district that Marion Barry represented as a councilman after he was convicted on misdemeanor charges of drug possession.
0: Yeah, absolutely. Absolutely. He does.
1: I didn't realize that. So this is actually a reenactment of what they did. I mean, on a smaller scale, Marion Barry was a transformative politician. I don't think the Trayvon White is that, but it's a reenactment, sort of on a smaller stage of what happened to Marion Barry. I didn't realize that. That's extraordinary. They have no imagination. They can't come up with any new tactics, apparently.
0: Yeah, I mean, and this is all from their reports. Like, if you read the report, because it's all accusation, right? It's all accusations. But if you credit their accusations, he didn't take government money, and there was no quid pro quo. So, you know, the narratives that are going around are just untrue. But you know, I think that, you know, I think. When getting back to the mayor's race with Janice Lewis George and Kenyon McDuffie, you know, I think that, you know, her supporting him and not even supporting him, it's not like she said that she, you know, is, you know, that she's down with what happened or she approves of it, but just showing him grace, you know, and being willing to come out to Ward 8 when like other people like don't even want to be like seen with them, or, you know, and she's done this throughout her campaign. Like she took risks. She did what she felt was right. She had her own convictions. And in that way, I think she ran a more courageous campaign than McDuffie. You know, during the campaign, you know, with people, there was a lot of hysteria to lock up the parents of children who were caught, you know, in these gatherings in Navy Yard. We'll lock up the parents.
1: What gatherings at Navy Yard? What kind of gatherings are we talking about?
0: The teenagers all across the country really have these kind of like mass meetup events where it'll just be like a bunch of teenagers, hundreds of teenagers will meet on like at an area and converge on an area. And sometimes they do smash and grab. Sometimes there's fights. Sometimes they're just hanging out. And nothing's happening. Sometimes they're just occupying a space together. And, you know, I think it spooks a lot of the people who live in those neighborhoods because they're not used to seeing black kids because those neighborhoods weren't designed with black kids in mind, or any kids in mind, really. When you look at the kinds of apartment buildings that have been built there and the kinds of offerings that are there, they wanted to do a curfew. They wanted to lock up parents, and Janice said no curfew. And you know, that was a position that was risky at the time. You know, a lot of times people run for mayor, and if there's a bunch of people upset or making a fuss, talking about what needs to be done, there's some hysteria, people will hedge and not really stake a position. And she did. And she did with Zionism and some other things that were going on. And she just took positions that fit her convictions. And I think McDuffie kind of fell into the trap of just doing the opposite. So, she comes out. Go ahead.
1: I was going to say, it sounds like he failed to read the room, particularly in Washington, D.C., which is, you know, a city with a very distinct and unique history.
0: Yeah, he did. He did. And I think that he thought that maybe that the group that he was a part of was more powerful than the people. I don't know.
1: Hey, Aristotle, can you hold on? Can you put a pin in that? We're going to take a quick station break.

0: comes out. Go ahead.
1: I was going to say, it sounds like he failed to read the room, particularly in Washington, D.C., which is, you know, a city with a very distinct and unique history.
0: Yeah, he did. He did. And I think that he thought that maybe that the group that he was a part of was more powerful than the people. I don't know.
1: Hey, but, can, Aristotle, can you hold on? Can you take put a pin in that? We're going to take a quick station break.
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1: D.C. is a blue city, so it's pretty obvious that barring an act of God, she will win the general election in November. What way forward? What is to be done now? What do the people want to see her do you think?
0: I don't know. I mean, I think it depends. And that's the interesting thing, is she has so many constituents. She won everywhere. And so, you know, the question then becomes, what do the people want? And the people want different things. You know, people in Ward 7 and 8 want something different than people in Ward 1. As far as development goes, or as maybe as far as education goes. I think there are some things where, you know, everybody's kind of on the same page. Everybody wants safety, but not everybody's on the same page about how to achieve that. And so I think if you're asking, you know, what she does, I mean, that's a tough one, because, you know, it's a good problem to have, you know, winning all those wards. But at the end of the day, you know, we are not one DC when it comes to like the issues that we have. And so it'll be interesting to see how she prioritizes all of her constituent groups.
1: I wonder, and tell me if I'm overstating this or if I'm just flat wrong, which I often am, but I wonder if there's a feeling, maybe even unstated, that a lot of people, particularly the, I guess it's what, 42% who are Black, most of them anyway, not all of them necessarily, but most of them, if they don't want to see sort of a dismantling of Muriel Bowser's dismantling of what of the Chocolate City that Marion Barry built. Or in other words, do people want to see, I don't know how to put this, but maybe a restoration to some extent of Chocolate City, one that prioritized housing for Blacks, that Marion Barry famously, increased contracts for minorities, mostly Blacks, from like 4% to 40% during his first few years as mayor. Is there any sense that people want to see a return to those kinds of development practices and policies that benefit specifically a Black population that has been historically disadvantaged and discriminated against?
0: No. I don't think so.
1: Not even in the Black community.
0: Yeah, I think even among the Black community, I think, ironically, I think Bowser was kind of as close as you got to that. I think Bowser, you know, she fed a lot of Black people. I know that's the case. I know she helped a lot of Black folks. she didn't help all the black folks. I think Bowser had a strain of Berry. But you know, where Berry cared about lower income black folks, I don't think that Bowser really had lower income black folks as a part of like her purpose or what she was doing. But in terms of like actual like black middle class and like you know, pathway to the middle class, or not even a pathway to the middle class, but just strengthening the black middle class, I would say that Bowser tried to do that.
1: Oh wow.
0: Yeah, I would say she tried to do that, but it was with insiders, you know. She, like, if you look at some of her agencies, I've sued some of their agencies. You know, I'm suing an agency now where like one of the like top supervisors doesn't even have a college degree, but is a part of that circle, like that crowd that has been, you know, part of like the Bowser, the green team or whatever. And so I think Berry was able to do it for more folks, right? Whereas I think with Bowser is more kind of like an elitist thing, or a proximity thing. And I think that overall people were just kind of tired of it. Even black folks were getting kind of tired of the same black folks getting contracts, getting grants, same black folks in positions of power. And, you know, I think that some black people were just like, you know, well, let's see what new can happen here, because this is kind of dried up. But no, I don't think that there's any desire to bring back that kind of, you know, DC. I don't.
1: That's interesting. So it's sort of she's kind of stepped into the class struggle in the black community. And she's developed a constituency of, like you say, more elite blacks, not the unemployed in Ward 7 and 8, not the jobless, not the, you know, single parents and things like that, but almost the opposite black constituency of what, although Berry really spoke to everyone, he kind of created that same middle class, but she's more in tune with the black boule, can we say, not to be disparaging.
0: Yeah, like if you agree with her, if you don't push back, if you're about making money, and you know, you're in her circle, then like she took care of you, and that's how she stayed in power so long. And you know, she deserves credit for that. But I think in the end, people were kind of sick of it, and even black people were sick of it. Because there were more people kept out of it than allowed in.
1: It's so extraordinary to me. You know, I'm doing this interview from Nairobi, Kenya, and I've been here for several months. And you know, I lived in South Africa, and I traveled extensively across Africa. Across Africa. 25 years ago as a foreign correspondent for the Washington Post. And what's extraordinary to me is that I've come back kind of expecting things to be a little bit better than they were when I left in 2003, and they're actually worse. And I would say for most of Africa, maybe not in the Sahel region where we have Traore in Burkina Faso and the other Sahel states that are doing something a bit different. But in most, from what I can see in most of Africa, here in Kenya and Uganda and South Africa, very much, Nigeria and in the West, Ghana, there's a conversation, a very real conversation going on among Africans, most of whom are poor by almost any standard, about whether or not colonialism, settler colonialism ended, or whether or not the settler colonialists just subcontracted the work out to Blacks. So, and many people here will say, not just in Kenya, but across Africa, across the continent, they will say, you know, colonialism was a race war, but this is a class war. And so it's just extraordinary to hear that in Washington, D.C., the erstwhile chocolate city, that some of the same distinctions are being made, maybe not quite as sharply, but it does seem to be that in both the diaspora and here on the continent, that the class struggle is emerging as at least as big a problem as racism. I wonder if you have any thoughts on that.
0: Yeah, I think in a city like DC, I mean, that's it. That's the dividing line is class. I definitely think that's the case because, you know, McDuffie's Black, Bowser's Black, Janice is Black. But at the end of the day, what are your politics as regards people who are not rich or people who maybe need social services? And I think that I think that Bowser was very business friendly, and I think to an extent you need to be business friendly. But on the other hand, you know, you have to invest in people, and you have to believe in people. And I think somewhere along the line, the DC government stopped believing in DC residents and believed that the only way that DC could thrive was through the cultivation of outside investors or outside resident, outside talent. And, you know, I don't know, I don't know Janice Lewis George well enough to like speak on like how she views that. But I can definitely say that like Bowser's government, and even to an extent the way, well, definitely Bowser, I wouldn't say McDuffie, I don't think he's even been in that situation. But I think Bowser, you know, she had her small group that she worked with and that she kept fed. But, you know, she also, you know, relied on outside talent and outside investment and almost had a doomsday view of DC if we were not able to lure that outside investment and talent. So
1: I wonder, just listening to you talk, and these are ideas I haven't really considered before, but just listening to you describe the relationship between Janice Lewis George, her at least expressing, articulating some compassion for Trayvon White. And it just reminds me of, I wrote a long story about Marion Barry and how much of his agenda was modeled

0: on his work with SNCC, and particularly a specific project, the Atlanta Project, 1966 January, a cadre of SNCC students went to Atlanta to help reelect Julian Bond, who had run for Congress and won, but the, I think, all-white legislature had basically removed him from office, saying, because they said he expressed sentiments against the Vietnam War, which of course was illegal. But the SNCC activists who I spoke to, went back to Atlanta, the Five Points neighborhood, which I think was the poorest in Atlanta at that point. I don't know now, I think it's been gentrified at least partially, but they went back with the intention of reelecting Julian Bond, but at the same time of finding out what the problems were, because, you know, they had been rurally based and now they were in the city, and they wanted to find out, you know, what makes these people tick? What are their concerns? And what they did was they developed a grassroots system of organizing for urban transformation, particularly for Black neighborhoods, bottom up. They went out there every morning in the cold and talked to people. They found out housing was a big issue, which of course became the centerpiece of Marion Barry's agenda as the mayor of DC. In any event, what I'm asking is, I wonder if that relationship that Janice Lewis George was able to forge with particularly the Black community, if it resembled in any way, and this is before your time, I know, but you have some memory of Marion Barry, if it resembled the way, for anyone who ever saw Marion Barry, he was just one of the most charismatic people I've ever met, particularly among Black people. But if Janice Lewis George managed to revive that kind of relationship that is a bit more genuine and authentic. I just did a show a couple weeks ago about Hugo Chavez in Venezuela. And I said, you know, he was the most charismatic politicians I ever met, but right under him would be someone like Marion Barry. And I just wonder, I don't know Janice Lewis George at all, nor do I know Muriel Bowser, but I wonder if she was able to recapture some of that authenticity, and if maybe that's what Muriel Bowser maybe lacked a little bit.
1: Yeah, absolutely. Janice Lewis George is very charismatic. I saw her on the campaign trail a couple times. I heard her speak. She speaks to you. She's very smart, you know, very authentic, compassionate. And, you know, I think she's the kind of leader DC probably has not had, since Marion Barry. I think Fenty was a little awkward. Bowser was a little awkward. You know, Gray is just kind of old school. But Janice is very authentic. Very sharp on her toes.
0: We should just say quickly for people who might be listening to this and aren't familiar, Fenty, what was Fenty's first name? He was the mayor.
1: Adrian Fenty.
0: He was the mayor in the early aughts. I can't remember the exact year. It was like around 2006, maybe. Served one term.
1: Yeah.
0: He was not seen as particularly ineffective. As particularly effective, I don't think, was he?
1: Well, I think the way people remember him is that he lost because of his personality. People thought he was arrogant. People didn't like him.
0: And Benson Gray was a longtime city council member. And then he ran for mayor, I think just for one term, right? He just served for one term before.
1: Yeah, it was one term in. Yep.
0: Yeah, I have not observed Bowser a lot. The few times I've seen her in press conferences, she doesn't seem like she connects with people all that well, which is particularly striking for a Black woman. You know, Black women typically, I shouldn't say that. Of late, maybe not so much, but at least in my youth, it seemed like Black women were particularly effective at connecting with the people. And I never saw that from Bowser. I certainly didn't see it from Fenty. I don't remember Gray that often. He didn't seem like he had much energy, though. But it's striking the transition that Washington, D.C. has gone through over my lifetime. I'm 61, but it's gone from being basically a kind of colonized, completely colonized state. Although I should say that even though it's gone through these transitions, being very colonized to this sort of stronghold of Black political and economic power, and now it seems like it's returned to some extent to those days of being colonized. But the one standard, the one thing that is static is they still don't have the right to vote in Washington, D.C. They don't have a voting representative in Congress, a voting lawmaker. That seems to be the one static thing, the one thing that is immutable and has not changed, and it doesn't seem like it's going to change.
1: Yep. Probably won't change.
0: And is there much talk these days about D.C. statehood? Is that was a big deal when Clinton left office at that time, because people were really disappointed he never moved on that. I guess maybe we didn't realize that Clinton was a Republican in sheep's clothing, or maybe he had redefined what it meant to be a Democrat. But is there much talk now about D.C. statehood, the injustice of taxation without representation?
1: Yeah, and I think a lot of that is because of Trump, who is like threatened to take home rule, which is separate from statehood. Home rule is just our ability to write our own laws and have elected officials like the mayor and council. So he's threatened to take that, which is kind of renewed calls for statehood. Because, of course, if you're a state, no president could like threaten to take your political autonomy.
0: And I wonder if that doesn't speak to the advantage of Donald Trump, if I can say something like that, in that he sparks a organized response in a way that Joe Biden or Kamala Harris probably wouldn't have, both in D.C. and across the country.
1: Yeah, absolutely. Trump definitely has, I think, without Trump, probably Bowser is still in office. Bowser maybe doesn't run. Or maybe Bowser runs if Trump stays in office.
0: Oh, so his things like his sort of saber rattling about the Black Lives Matter Plaza, which he forced her. I think last time we talked about that. He forced her to remove that, to paint over that. Things like that really, do you think were they just sort of, it was just too much of an uphill battle, or did she take a kind of a beating in the public arena about that?
1: Well, whenever you listen to Bowser be interviewed, she always would talk about, you know, being mayor of D.C. is the best job in the world. It's the best job in the world for someone who grew up in D.C., right? But, you know, I honestly, like, looking at her and being in these rooms with, like, all these people, like, Hegseth and Trump and, you know, all white men, like, who are hostile, I don't think she signed up for that.
2: For WPFW News in Washington, I'm Sue Goodwin with these headlines. A state of emergency has been declared across Venezuela after two powerful earthquakes hit the country yesterday. WPFW's Noah Portner has more.
3: At 6 p.m. yesterday, two earthquakes struck La Guaira, a city not far from the Venezuelan capital of Caracas. The first quake measured 7.2 on the Richter scale, with the second earthquake around three times as powerful at 7.5. The scale of destruction was immediately clear, with many buildings completely collapsed and the death toll already above 160. The U.S. Geological Survey estimated thousands of deaths, with a significant chance that the death toll exceeds 10,000. Thousands and thousands of people are feared to be trapped beneath the rubble, and Venezuela's poorly funded emergency services are under-equipped. One rescued Venezuelan man recounts people digging through the rubble with their fingers to unearth him. Many countries, including the U.S., have promised aid, but the first few hours of rescue are by far the most critical, as chances of survival diminishes quickly. Yesterday's chaos is by no means over, as rescue efforts will continue all week.
2: In other news, the Supreme Court today handed President Trump two significant wins in his immigration policy. In one ruling, the court voted to allow the Trump administration to remove temporary protected status from thousands of Haitian and Syrian immigrants in the United States fleeing war, natural disasters, or other catastrophes. In another decision, the court ruled that the Trump administration can turn away asylum seekers along the U.S.-Mexico border by physically preventing them from crossing into the United States. In her dissent, Justice Sotomayor warned, quote, more people will die, more people will attempt to cross the border illegally, and some may make it, others will not, close quote. In more news, yesterday, President Trump entered into a screaming match with Senator Bill Cassidy about the Iran war, causing the senator to switch an important vote. WPFW's Noah Portner has this report.
3: On Tuesday, the Republican majority Senate narrowly passed a resolution demanding that the president either cease military action in Iran or ask Congress for authorization. This move was seen as an embarrassment for the president, and Trump certainly reacted that way. Yesterday, in a closed-door meeting, President Trump berated Republican senators for undermining his war powers and weakening his negotiating position. Senator Bill Cassidy admitted that he lost his temper while explaining to the president that secrecy was unacceptable and that America's initial war aims had not been achieved. After their lecture from Trump, two key Republican senators, Bill Cassidy and Rand Paul, changed their vote to support the president. Democrat John Fetterman also backed Trump, as he has been known to do.
2: And in more news, the House floor remains effectively shut down after a group of conservatives led by Representative Ana Paulina Luna pledged to block nearly all legislation until the Senate passes the Safeguard American Voter Eligibility Act. The pledge came after President Trump yesterday refused to sign a new bipartisan affordable housing bill unless his SAVE Act is approved by Congress. The SAVE Act puts new limitations on voter registration, and Democrats staunchly oppose it, arguing it would disenfranchise millions of eligible voters. The Senate is on recess until July 13th, but even when they return, it is unlikely they will pass the SAVE Act. Meanwhile, affordable housing hangs in the balance. For WPFW News in Washington, I'm Sue Goodwin.

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And we are here, as we always are, every Thursday from 3 to 5 p.m. About a month ago, we mourned the loss of Sonny Rollins, the great tenor saxophonist, composer, a legend in this music. And so today, Jazz Stories celebrates Sonny Rollins by sharing a special performance from April 1986 at DC's Blues Alley. It was part of a week-long engagement. And on April 22nd, Sonny was joined by Ron Holloway, the tenor saxophonist, as well as Clifton Anderson on trombone, Mark Soskin on piano, Bobby Cranshaw on bass, and Tommy Campbell on drums. Today, we will listen to several compositions and performances from that date. 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

the music of Redwood featuring Domo Branch. The name of the tune is Existence, and that's from Redwood's Red to Go. Before that, we heard a little bit of Sonny Rollins' Tender Madness, and before that, we heard I'm Old Fashioned from 1986. Concert that happened at Blues Alley. So we're going to keep the music going with more Redwood. You're listening to Jazz Stories. I'm your host, Joshua Myers. This is Searching.

0: not the rest.
1: Okay.
0: Okay. Too much to give.
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3: Every time I try to know what it's called.
1: Hey, so like,
3: to whom much is given?
0: Yes.
3: All right. Okay. Question. What we give? So you put this out. When's the total? No, just...

0: For WPFW News in Washington, I'm Sue Goodwin with these headlines. A state of emergency has been declared across Venezuela after two powerful earthquakes hit the country yesterday. WPFW's Noah Portner has more.
1: At 6 p.m. yesterday, two earthquakes struck La Guaira, a city not far from the Venezuelan capital of Caracas. The first quake measured 7.2 on the Richter scale, with the second earthquake around three times as powerful, at 7.5. The scale of destruction was immediately clear, with many buildings completely collapsed and the death toll already above 160. The U.S. Geological Survey estimated thousands of deaths, with a significant chance that the death toll exceeds 10,000. Thousands and thousands of people are feared to be trapped beneath the rubble, and Venezuela's poorly funded emergency services are under-equipped. One rescued Venezuelan man recounts people digging through the rubble with their fingers to unearth him. Many countries, including the U.S., have promised aid, but the first few hours of rescue are by far the most critical, as chances of survival diminishes quickly. Yesterday's chaos is by no means over, as rescue efforts will continue all week.
0: In other news, the Supreme Court today handed President Trump two significant wins in his immigration policy. In one ruling, the court voted to allow the Trump administration to remove temporary protected status from thousands of Haitian and Syrian immigrants in the United States fleeing war, natural disasters, or other catastrophes. In another decision, the court ruled that the Trump administration can turn away asylum seekers along the U.S.-Mexico border by physically preventing them from crossing into the United States. In her dissent, Justice Sotomayor warned, quote, "More people will die, more people will attempt to cross the border illegally, and some may make it, others will not," close quote. In more news, yesterday, President Trump entered into a screaming match with Senator Bill Cassidy about the Iran war, causing the senator to switch an important vote. WPFW's Noah Portner has this report.
1: On Tuesday, the Republican majority Senate narrowly passed a resolution demanding that the president either cease military action in Iran or ask Congress for authorization. This move was seen as an embarrassment for the president, and Trump certainly reacted that way. Yesterday, in a closed-door meeting, President Trump berated Republican senators for undermining his war powers and weakening his negotiating position. Senator Bill Cassidy admitted that he lost his temper while explaining to the president that secrecy was unacceptable and that America's initial war aims had not been achieved. After their lecture from Trump, two key Republican senators, Bill Cassidy and Rand Paul, changed their vote to support the president. Democrat John Fetterman also backed Trump, as he has been known to do.
0: And in more news, the House floor remains effectively shut down after a group of conservatives led by Representative Ana Paulina Luna pledged to block nearly all legislation until the Senate passes the Safeguard American Voter Eligibility Act. The pledge came after President Trump yesterday refused to sign a new bipartisan affordable housing bill unless his SAVE Act is approved by Congress. The SAVE Act puts new limitations on voter registration, and Democrats staunchly oppose it, arguing it would disenfranchise millions of eligible voters. The Senate is on recess until July 13th, but even when they return, it is unlikely they will pass the SAVE Act. Meanwhile, affordable housing hangs in the balance. For WPFW News in Washington, I'm Sue Goodwin.

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You're listening to Jazz Stories, and I'm your host Joshua Myers. Before the break, for the news, we heard from and are continuing to hear from new music from Alice Hamburger and Jose Luis Machines. This is called Catalog, and it's from their forthcoming project, Catalog of Dreams. In our second hour, we'll continue to celebrate the legacy of music here in DC. Of course, Alice Hamburger and Jose Luis Martinez are based here, so is Redwood. But one of the major figures to call DC home was the pianist John Malachi. And so we'll hear from his collaboration as part of Sarah Vaughan's trio, 1957, from the record Swingin' Easy. We'll hear three tunes, Shulia Bop, Words Can't Describe, and then You Hit the Spot, right here on WPFW. Keep it locked.

hit the spot. Like the first embrace when the knot is tied, you hit the spot. Like a pipe and slippers by a fireside, matter of fact.

0: 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Confirmed candidates will be on the August 15 Pacifica Foundation ballot. More information about Pacifica elections, candidate registration, and the candidates can be found at elections.pacifica.org.
1: Once again, that was the music of the great Sarah Vaughan. The name of the record was Swingin' Easy. And we heard three tunes. We heard Shulia Bop, Words Can't Describe. And we closed with You Hit the Spot. This record featured DC's own John Malachi on piano. We also heard from Joe Benjamin.

0: on bass, as well as the great Roy Haynes on the drums. And so now let's hear from John Malachi's great granddaughter, Carolyn, in her 2016 record entitled Rise, Story One.
1: The grass is always greener on the other side. I said, you want this, and I'd like to be where you are.

the music of Carolyn Malachi. That was Honey Blues from her record Rise Story 1. Before that, we heard Blowing Smoke from the same record. In between, we heard the voice of her great-grandfather, John Malachi, who we heard from earlier in the show, performing with the Sarah Vaughan Trio. We're going to move into the music of the Bushmeat Sound System. Now, its most recent record was released on May 1st, 2026. It's called Pre-Roll. And the Bushmeat Sound System, of course, is synonymous with the work of Dr. Thomas Stanley. And this particular record is inspired by the ancient Kemetic deity and our concept of Kepera. This is from the liner notes. Kepera is the scarab-faced god of becoming, the dawn bringer who rolls the sun across the sky. As the dung beetle rolls its sphere of earth, she is self-created, born from her own will. In the primordial waters, the god of transformation, resurrection, and perpetual renewal, each sunrise is her golden work. Existence emerging from void, human souls perpetually reinventing their myriad possibilities. And so without further ado, this is the sixth track entitled Sankara, Was African Evolution.

That is music from Chief Ajua, the trumpeter Chief Ajua, and it's from his record, The Emancipation Procrastination. The Emancipation Procrastination. And the name of the tune was New Heroes, and it features two people from our region. Chris Fun was on bass and joining a front line of Elena Pender Hughes on flute was alto saxophonist Braxton Cook, who grew up in Silver Spring, Maryland, and is now based in L.A. and has several albums under his own name at this point. Lawrence Fields was on piano, and Corey Fonville was on the drums. This is part of a trio of records that Ajua called the Centennial Trio, released in 2017 to commemorate 100 years of recorded music in the idiom of jazz, although he uses the term stretch music to describe his sound. And so we'll hear another tune from one of the records in that trilogy, the Centennial Trilogy. This is Diaspora, and it features Chris Fine on bass, Elena Pender Hughes on the flute once again. In fact, this tune was actually written for Elena Pender Hughes to feature Elena Pender Hughes. That's Lawrence Fields on piano, Cliff Hines on guitar, Joe Dyson on the drums, as well as Corey Fonville. There's two drummers on this particular record. And the percussionist Chief Shaka Shaka and Weedy Brema. Once again, this is Diaspora.

And so it's time for us to move on from this week's edition of Jazz Stories. I'm your host, Joshua Myers. It's been a pleasure once again to bring you this music representing the broader constellation of the DC scene. We are going to close out our time together with brand new music from the drummer Keith Butler, who just recently released a record, King of Tobaccoville. So we'll close out with the title track from that record. But keep it locked here on WPFW, because Renee Bowser is next with Unionism Drives Community. I'm your host, Joshua Myers, signing off. We'll see you, and you'll hear from us next week on Jazz Stories.

0: From WPFW News in Washington, I'm Sue Goodwin with these Pacifica News headlines. Today, Florida Governor Ron DeSantis gave a news conference announcing the closure of the deadly detention facility known as Alligator Alcatraz. WPFW's Noah Portner has more.
1: Governor DeSantis was joined by the president's immigration advisor, Tom Homan, where they announced the closure of the controversial immigration facility after the deportation of 21,000 people. DeSantis took an optimistic tone while using the opportunity to attack illegal immigration and call the detainees criminals. Meanwhile, immigration advocacy groups pushed back, saying that the government awarded contractors millions of dollars for Alligator Alcatraz while not helping any citizens. Detainees were kept in squalid living conditions, sometimes living in tents and experiencing flooding and insect infestations. Despite DeSantis's victorious speech, Alligator Alcatraz proved too expensive and controversial to be kept open. From Pacifica News, I'm Noah Portner.
0: In other news, the Supreme Court today handed President Trump two major immigration wins. In one ruling, the court voted to allow the Trump administration to remove temporary protected status from thousands of Haitian and Syrian immigrants in the U.S. fleeing war, natural disasters, or other catastrophes. In another decision, the court ruled that the Trump administration can turn away asylum seekers along the U.S.-Mexico border by physically preventing them from crossing into the United States. In her dissent, Justice Sotomayor warned, quote, "More people will die, more people will attempt to cross the border illegally, and some will make it while others will not," close quote. In more news today, U.S. District Judge Indira Talwani blocked President Trump's executive order aimed at creating a federal voter list and restricting mail ballots. The order instructs federal agencies to compile lists of confirmed U.S. citizens eligible to vote and directs the U.S. Postal Service to refuse to deliver mail ballots unless states hand over their voter lists to the Trump administration. Yesterday, Postmaster General David Steiner confirmed to Congress that USPS would not deliver mail-in ballots in states that refuse to hand over voter information. Judge Talwani concluded that Trump's order infringed upon states' rights to set election rules. And in Venezuela, crews are racing to rescue survivors of two powerful earthquakes. Here again is WPFW's Noah Portner.
1: At 6 p.m. yesterday, two earthquakes struck La Guaira, a city not far from the Venezuelan capital of Caracas. The first quake measured 7.2 on the Richter scale, with the second earthquake around three times as powerful at 7.5. The death toll is already close to 200 people and climbing. The U.S. Geological Survey estimated thousands of dead, with a significant chance that the death toll exceeds 10,000 people. Thousands and thousands of people are feared to be trapped beneath rubble, with Venezuela's collapsing economy limiting the availability of heavy machinery and easy access. Venezuelans have set up a website to report and reconnect with the missing. This grassroots website involves people posting names and photos of their loved ones. Terribly, over 40,000 people are unaccounted for, according to the website, although this number will decrease as power and communication is restored to northern Venezuela. From Pacifica News, I'm Noah Portner.

0: and welcome everyone to another edition of Unionism Drives Community on WPFW 89.3 FM in Washington, D.C. I'm your host, Renee Bowser, and I'm so glad to have another opportunity to be with you to talk about the power of unionism. This week, Unionism Drives Community is excited to interview National Education Association President Rebecca Pringle. The National Education Association, or NEA, is the largest labor union in the U.S. and represents workers in all facets and levels of the education process. President Pringle will discuss the current framing of public education and the fights to restrict educational funding and how our union and members are reinforcing education's purpose. President Pringle will also address how the NEA and its members are being impacted and are fighting back against government onslaught against free speech, diversity, equity, and inclusion. Finally, President Pringle will inform us how the NEA mobilizes its members to collaborate with communities to secure and elevate public education for all. Welcome, President Pringle. How are you?
1: Oh, it's good to be with you, Renee. You are a legend as a union activist, and I get this question all the time since January 20th. How you doing? How are you? And I've begun answering the question based on the community I'm with. Yeah. And right now, the community I'm with is someone who understands the power of unions and how we built this country. So I am doing just fine.
0: Well, I thank you very much for that. Let me read a short bio. It's really just a short bio of all your accomplishments. NEA President Becky Pringle is a fierce social justice warrior, defender of educator rights, an unrelenting advocate for all students and communities of color, and a valued and respected voice in the education arena. A middle school science teacher with 31 years of classroom experience, Becky is singularly focused on using her intellect, passion, and purpose to unite the members of the largest labor union with the entire nation and using that collective power to transform public education into a racially and socially just and equitable system that is designed to prepare every student to succeed in a diverse and interdependent world. Becky's passion for students and educators combined with her firsthand classroom experience equipped her to lead the movement to reclaim public education as a common good. Becky was elected in 2020 as COVID-19 ravaged Black, Brown, and Indigenous communities nationwide. Before assuming NEA's top post, Becky served as NEA Vice President and before that as NEA Secretary Treasurer. She directed NEA's work to combat institutional racism and spotlight systemic patterns of racism and educational injustice that impact students. Under Becky's guidance, NEA works to widen access and opportunity by demanding changes to policies, programs, and practices. The association's goal is to ensure the systemic fair treatment of people of all races so that equitable opportunities and outcomes are within reach for every student. This is why Becky is a staunch advocate for students who have disabilities, identify as LGBTQ+, are immigrants, or English language learners. Those who know Becky best know that she is also a passionate Philadelphia Eagles fan, loves anything purple, and for two special someones holds the coveted title of Best Nana B in the world. Again, thanks for being here. Let me first ask you, describe the categories of jobs that workers represented by National Educational Association perform.
1: So, Renee, we are this nation's largest labor union. We represent 3 million educators across the country and around the world. We represent teachers and education support professionals who work with the children of our servicemen and women. So we have NEA members everywhere. And they include, of course, our K-12 teachers, our higher education faculty and staff. It includes retired members and our students in college. We call them our aspiring educators. It includes bus drivers and nurses and counselors, and all of the educators who every single day dedicate their lives to teaching and nurturing and feeding and driving our kids in this country.
0: That's very good. And where are your local unions active in the United States? Are they in every state or in certain areas of the country?
1: We have a state affiliate unions in every single state in the country. We have 51 state affiliates. The one is what we call our Federal Education Association. Those are that's our union that represents those men and women who teach the children of our servicemen and women. Mm-hmm. But every single state, we have 14,000 locals. We have members in every single congressional district in this country.
0: Wow. That's a lot.
1: It is a lot.
0: Have the attempts by federal, state, and local governments to eliminate recognition of the history and accomplishments of diverse peoples in America impacted NEA's education mission and its members' ability to educate various people or everyone or anyone?
1: Well, it hasn't impacted our mission. Let me be really clear about that. And you read in my introduction, you read a part of our strategic vision, which is to reclaim public education as a common good, as a foundation, honestly, Renee, of this or any democracy. We can talk about that. My dad was a social studies teacher, taught in my native city of Philadelphia himself at Olney High School. And so I can talk a lot about how public education is the foundation of any democracy. But, you know, as educators, we can't stop there. We can't. Because while public education is a system that promises a universal free education, quality education for every student, we know that it was a system that wasn't built to educate people who look like us. It wasn't a system that was built to educate students with disabilities. And so for us, as part of our strategic vision, we can't just reclaim it as a common good. We actually have to transform it, Renee, into a racially and socially just and equitable system that prepares every student, regardless of their zip code, regardless of their race, regardless of their geography, their religion, their sexual orientation or gender identity, all of it. We know how important it is that we have public schools where all of our students have the opportunity to learn and grow and thrive. So that's our mission. That's not going to change. We understand at the NEA, we

0: every nook and cranny of this country. And so we understood very clearly the role and responsibility we played in that. And so I unfortunately, Renee, I found myself in far too many places having to be very clear that the NEA, the National Education Association, would never walk away from its commitment to racial and social justice. And even as colleges and universities were under attack, donors were under attack, organizations, nonprofits were under attack, under attack. I just needed to make that clear that we were going to stand up for our students and our educators and our communities in a way that we understand we are called to do.
1: And I know that I believe I've been tracking the Trump, the anti-worker aspects of the Trump executive orders. And I know NEA joined in a lawsuit, I think, with the NAACP trying to counter the onslaught against diversity, equity, and inclusion. But how else is the union countering the attacks and fighting for the free speech of teachers as well as non-classroom educators? So, with respect to DEI and just regular free speech, you know, to say, talk about Jackie Robinson or Thurgood Marshall or anybody in history.
0: Man, shocking.
1: Bobby Milk.
0: Yeah, right. It's quite shocking. But I want to be clear. This certainly did not start with Donald Trump. He's codified it in laws and executive orders and things like that at a federal level. But you and I certainly have seen the increase in banning of books. Certainly Florida being the standard bearer of taking away funds from our HBCUs, FAMU, for example, the faculty there being threatened about how they taught about slavery in this country and the words they were and were not able to use. I mean, so it didn't start with Donald Trump, but the fact that as the president of the United States of America, that he would work to try to ensure that funding, support, literally departments of the Department of Education and others in the Office of Civil Rights were gutted so that we could not, so that the federal government could not fulfill its role in investigating discrimination based on race, ethnicity, gender identification, all those protected status, the protected status of people in the country. So, it was important for the NEA, of course, to litigate. And so we did. That's exactly what we did. And we won. I mean, of course, don't get me started on the number of lawsuits that we've collectively won. All of us. The Democratic attorneys general throughout this country have been just incredible. And we've supported that work at every turn. But this administration has found a way to either defy the courts or break the law or just turn an ear away from what the American people say they want. So we know that we can't just litigate, Renee. It's important, right? I don't care what you read historically, what society or country you've read about. We know that it is important to slow the descent into an authoritarian reign. And litigation is one of those ways, but it can't be the only way. And so as a union, of course, we have been fighting ourselves to stand up for attacks on our members even before this administration, their right to teach the truth about this country's history. And not just that, Renee, we know that it's not just about teaching history, is it? It's about the lessons from history. It's about making the connections to what's happening today. We know that the inequities that are built into every

0: every single social system in this country based on race, based on economic status. We know that it is absolutely essential that as a union, we stand up and fight for our educators' right to teach the true, honest history of this country and how it impacts to this day. And so we're doing that. In addition to that, of course, you know, hey, you know, with this just rapid consolidation of power in this country, we realize that, of course, we have to mobilize and organize and mobilize. And you've seen those actions escalate, right? Mm-hmm. From March 4th, when we, throughout the education unions, rose up and did walk-ins in schools in most of the states within the country. And that began to continue to escalate.
1: Oh, explain that. You said you did walk-ins in schools?
0: Walk-ins in
1: schools. I was going to ask you, how do you bring the community to you to understand it, even with people who have parents who have children, but even people who don't, if they're not really active? But
0: right.
1: Talk about walk-ins.
0: So one of the things that we want to make sure that our community, our larger community, and others, elected leaders know is the amazing work that's happening in our public schools. Just amazing, work by our educators, by our students. And so our very first actions were we decided we would do walk-ins to school. We met in the front of schools, with parents, educators, parents, and students, community activists, and had rallies outside of the school. And then we escorted the educators and students into the school to start the school day. But they started their school days knowing they weren't alone, knowing that they had a power of the union behind them, and allies of that union. So we do walk-ins quite a bit. We invite elected leaders, which they came, to come with to stand with us and see the amazing work that our educators are doing and what's happening in our public schools. So we started there with walk-ins, and then escalated our mobilization from there.
1: That's important. Okay, and let me ask you this: what are your members reporting? And what are disabled students saying about their experiences resulting from the refusal to enforce disabled students' civil rights and the cutting of the funding and the departments that handle complaints?
0: Yeah, so, you know, our Secretary of Education, if you want to call her that, I call her the WWE czar. Linda McMahon, as you know, she couldn't even say what IDEA stood for.
1: Right.
0: She couldn't even say the Individuals with Disabilities Education Act. That's a huge, huge, volume of work and funding that we're looking at right now. We're preparing to celebrate the anniversary of, along with the ADA, but we know how important it is to make sure that our students with disabilities can learn and grow and thrive alongside their classmates. And so we know that takes additional funding. We know that takes educators who are prepared. We know that takes more resources and supports. And so IDEA was designed to make sure that we no longer had students with disabilities that didn't have a place in our schools, that were forced that had to stay home or too often found themselves locked out of the opportunity to learn. And so we've made investments. Now be clear, we've never invested as much as IDEA called for, full funding, which is 40%. The federal government should be paying 40%. They've never paid that much. Mm-hmm. I don't even know right now today how low this administration is. By the time the big, bad, terrible, horrible, really no good bill takes effect, We'll get further and further away from that 40%. But these are students who depend on us. These are our most vulnerable students whose needs are not being met because this administration doesn't want to fund what they need, and let alone take on cases where they've been discriminated against. So all of that, and the people themselves who help to provide those supports or take on those cases of discrimination have been fired from the Department of Education.
1: Well, let me reintroduce my guest. My guest is Becky Pringle, the president of the National Education Association, or NEA. Well, what measures is the NEA taking to try to force the release of funding, or where it is impacting schools, public schools in different states, and force the enforcement of the anti-discrimination laws? I know the same problem. I had one of the whistleblowers from HUD on, who basically said the same thing was happening at HUD. They cleared out almost 70% of his division, the Division of Fair Housing, and so there's no one to enforce the law, and then they're actually dropping cases even where they had a settlement. So here, with respect to the Department of Education and the IDEA, what can the union do? What is the union trying to do to counter that?
0: So Renee, in addition to the litigation, calling out, so for example, as one example, you remember earlier in the year, this summer, when the Trump administration said that they were going to release funds, education funds, yes, that were already allocated by Congress.
1: Correct.
0: And, you know, Renee, as you said, I taught eighth grade science for 31 years. So I understand. I could feel it viscerally when it happened. I knew the time of year that was happening to educators and administrators who all of a sudden heard that the funding that they were counting on, that they were planning for the start of the new year, wasn't coming. Now, can you imagine the chaos that ensued in those districts as they scrambled to figure out, okay, who do we have to lay off? How many people? What are our class sizes going to be? We have to reconfigure Ms. Bowser's class, and we got to put more kids. All of that happened. A lot of people like to they eventually released the funds. They didn't just release the funds. They released the funds because we put pressure on them, which is what we have to continue to do. But even when that happened, just think about those days when those weeks when we scrambled to try to figure it out. Then the funds came. Then we scrambled to try to put it back together. Think about all the time that was lost because this president made a decision that was not his to make at all. We understand separation of powers in this country. I don't think he does, but we certainly do. So lifting up our voices is not a small thing. Calling it out is important. Because it is necessary that the American people understand what is happening and its impact. So we will continue to do that as well. But like I said, Tuesday's election is an example of that's power. We did not sit on the sidelines and not prepare to win on Tuesday. And we did, from school board elections all the way up to gubernatorial elections. So Renee, I like to, I told, talk, when I talk to our members and others, my ask of them always is, when our 7,000 delegates convened at our convention in July, I said, okay, I need everyone to commit to doing an action every day. And I want you to think about it from these action words, my seven verbs. Educate, communicate, organize, mobilize, litigate, legislate, and elect. I need you doing something every day, whether you are making phone calls to voters, whether you are knocking on doors, whether you are telling your stories about policy, the big, bad, terrible, horrible, no good bill, whether you are providing those stories for our litigation. We need stories as we are fighting in the courts. Whether you are hitting the streets or whether you are having those one-on-one conversations with your family or your neighbors, I need you to commit to doing an action every day. So that's what shapes the work that we do every day. And where does it end? Elect. We have to vote. We have to vote. And even though we just had an election, Monet, we're already geared up for the elections to come.
1: Makes sense. Now, what are your members in teaching and the non-classroom teachers like counselors and librarians, what are they reporting about the impact of the demonization of immigrants and the fear of physical fear and psychological fear of immigrant students and their ability to learn? And how are you going about in a broad way as a union as a whole, but as individual workers, members, what are they doing to try to counteract that?
0: Oh my, it's pretty horrible, isn't it? That we have people being disappeared in the streets. It's pretty horrible that our kids are watching as they're being walked to school or thinking they're going to get picked up and their parents aren't at home. They've been taken to some place they don't even know. Educators, you know, we've always stood in the gaps for our kids, whatever those gaps are. And this is no different. It isn't. It's pretty horrendous that this administration has violated what's always been in place, Renee. It's always been in place that there were protected places, right? The places where we learn, the places where we heal, the places where we worship. That's all been violated by this administration. That's why we, the NEA, joined a lawsuit to specifically designed to take that on, that those are sacred places that we should not do. But the reality is it's happening, or it's happening right outside. Kids can look out the window and see. So educators, as always, are going to step up. And so the very first thing we needed to do is educate them, our educators, about knowing their rights. So we've been doing knowing your rights training since January, making sure that they understood their rights as educators. And by the way, we have many DACA educators. So they are actually in harm's way. And by the way, you've seen, Renee, you've seen across the country, even if you're an American citizen,
1: you're not safe.
0: You look a certain way, they're going to pull you over. So whether you are having immigration status or not, you need to know your rights. Our immigrant population and community need to have that information with them at all times. So we provide red cards for them so they know exactly what to say and not to say, what to do and what not to do, how not to comply with things that are being honestly illegally asked of them. So educators have played an outsized role in, first of all, knowing their own rights and standing up for their own kids and for themselves in many cases, but also that's verb number one, educate. They have worked in collaboration with us to expand those trainings. So we're reaching the community. So they are actually doing the training themselves throughout the country. Mm-hmm. And then standing up. I mean, when they took away our SEI leader, in California.
1: California, yes.
0: Right? What did we do? We gathered together to support him and his family, by the way, which is really important too, providing support for families where one of the members of the families has been taken. Providing a home for kids when their families all of a sudden are gone. So we've done that. We have rallies right here in Washington, D.C. as well, to lift up our voices, say this is not okay, and continuing with that until people have been released. So keeping up that pressure, keeping it visible, is what our unions, our local unions, have been doing with the NEA support, as well as individual members within their communities. They've been heroes in every way you can think of it.
1: Thank you, Forget. We're going to take a break. Production's going to give us some PSAs, and we'll come back on the other side and discuss more issues with the NEA president, Becky Pringle.
2: 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Responses must be 60 seconds or less to be considered and can include your name or be anonymous. 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Responses must be received by Tuesday, June 30th. 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
1: Thank you for that. And we're back with NEA President Becky Pringle. President Pringle, what is NEA's position on public sector's employees' right to strike? And what measures has the union taken to advance such right, and where the majority of states where striking for public workers is illegal? As someone from Pennsylvania, actually, we went on strike. We're public workers in Pennsylvania. Went on strike, but I know that's not, many people don't have the right. So what alternative measures does NEA try to rely on? And are they, in the states where there is no right to strike, are they pushing for that?
0: So, of course, we believe in the right to collectively lift our voices, to collectively bargain. And when management doesn't bargain with us in good faith, that when management doesn't do what's right, honestly, Renee, that we have that right to strike. But as you know, we have non-bargaining states. We have states where it's actually against the law. So, you know, proactively that you can't bargain. But that doesn't mean you can't lift a collective voice. And we saw that, didn't we, in 2018. The Red for Ed movement spread across this country. And part of the reason it was that it had that moniker is because it was spreading throughout our red states that did not, they were right to work for less states.
1: Yes.
0: They did not have the right to bargain, or collectively act, but that did not stop them, did it? From hitting the streets. In those states, where we don't have the right to bargain a contract at the local level, what we, train our leaders in doing is using their voice in whatever way they can, as we did in the Red for Ed movement, but also they do have, through their state legislatures, for the most part, the ability to have influence. And you've seen educators take to the capitals across this country and exercise their right to not only speak out against, but demand that they be paid fair wages, that they have working conditions that we know are students' learning conditions that allow them to do the jobs they love. So there are many ways that you can use collective action in addition to striking. But we believe that you should have that right to bargain. You know that in states, and this is true, regardless of the sector you're talking about, but certainly for us, in states where our members have the right to bargain, they have higher salaries. And at a time when we're dealing with educator shortage all over the country, we see those shortages are much greater in those states where they can't collectively bargain. So our teachers,
1: just to interrupt for a second, are you saying there's certain states where the teachers can't even if, like here, the teachers aren't supposed to strike. It's the Washington Teachers Union, affiliate of American Federation of Teachers, but they have they've had the right to bargain for decades. Are you saying there's some states where the teachers don't even have the right to bargain?
0: That is correct.
1: Oh, I didn't know.
0: Yes, that is correct. Yes. Yes. And in those states, in the states where we have the right to bargain, our teachers make on average 24% more.
1: Of course, yes.
0: Than in states where they can. So, same thing with our ESP, our education support professionals. They make on average $4,000 more a year in those states where they cannot collectively bargain. So to answer your question about are we working toward expanding bargaining rights beyond those states that currently have them, the answer is yes, we are always working toward that. But even as they don't have those rights, we're making sure that they understand their power of collective voice and action.
1: Mm-hmm. Okay, thank you for that. Now, what are NEA's policies on, they're two separate issues, NEA's policies on charter schools and private school vouchers, and how is the union trying to change underfunded conditions in entire or portions of school districts? Because I know that you read some things, particularly with their certain Black independent schools, Roots Public Charter and some other charter schools here in the district. And one of the claims is that the public schools don't give the whole story and they're not attuned to the creativity in raising the, in blossoming, bloom, opening up the creativity of Black students. But on the other side, when you have charter schools that takes money or vouchers takes money from the public schools. So why should or should not we have private school vouchers and or charter schools?
0: So now let's start where you started. You said these are two separate issues.
1: True.
0: And they are. So let's talk about them separately. The NEA represents educators in charter schools.
1: Oh, do you? Okay.
0: Mm-hmm. Not all of them have representation by the union, but we do have members in charter schools. And I don't know if you know this or not, but the unions, NEA and AFT, are the ones who promoted the idea of having the charter schools way back in the 90s when Al Shanker
1: was back in the 80s. Yes, I remember. Yeah.
0: Of AFT.
1: I'm old enough to remember.
0: Yeah, that's a lot. That's a long time. That's a long time ago, right? For us, for the NEA, we started exploring it when our president, Mary Hatwood Futrell, began talking about, that role, that pillar of our unionism that needed to be, leading on professional issues and professional practice and educator excellence and things like that. So they worked a lot together, Mary and Al, around unions and what our role needed to be. So we talked about having those innovations outside of public schools, but the original concept of charter schools was to have the freedom, to have those innovations, but that those innovations would come back into the public schools.
1: Yes.
0: It was never for charter schools to replace schools. Public schools. It was never for charter schools to take funds out of public schools. And so we've been, you know, we were at the forefront of that until private industry got their hands on it and bastardized it from what its original intent was. Mm-hmm. And so that never followed through. And what we see now happening is these unaccountable charter schools that suck money out of public funding and close. I was able to join the NAACP for town hall meetings across the country. This has been a few years back now. They wanted to do that exactly what you were asking about. Black students in particular wanted to hear from parents and community members. So they did town halls. And what we were hearing were these stories about charter schools opening and then closing.
1: Yes.
0: Leaving our students with special needs, especially Even if they weren't closing, they were sending them back to public schools. And depending on the state and the laws of that state, and the calendars of that state, sometimes they would send the students back and they were able to keep the money. So and now the public school, yeah, I know. I know. Now the public schools have those students who cost the most to educate because they need, as we talked before, right?
1: But don't have the money.
0: But they don't have the money. And the charter schools are free to discriminate if they want to, in any way you want to talk about discrimination. And they don't have elected governance bodies where parents in the communities have voice. And so for us, in terms of our position, that's what we talk about. That if there is going to be a charter school, that they have to have accountability. They have to have transparency. They have to accept all students. They cannot discriminate. They should have elected governance, all of those things. And so it's been challenging when there are charter schools that are set up that do not do any of those things and are in it to make money and not actually educate our students. Now, vouchers are a whole other situation.
1: True.
0: That's a whole other situation. Now we're talking about taking public money and giving it to private schools. And these private, these voucher schemes, because they have these wonderful names, of course they do, choice, and no, they are not. That's not what it is. It is a deliberate attempt to, especially at the federal level, when federal vouchers were put into the budget, it's a deliberate attempt to destroy public education, to destroy it. Renee, and the elections in 2024, a lot of bad things happened, that's for sure. But some of the bright lights from 2024 is when the voters got a chance to speak, whether they were in red states or blue states or purple states, they said, no, keep your hands off our public schools. We love our public schools, and you are not taking money out of our public schools.
1: And that happened in several states, right?
0: Oh, yeah.
1: Four or five, at least.
0: Yes, Kentucky and Nebraska, Colorado. I mean, there were places all over this country where when it's put to the public, to voters, they say no. Because they, and especially when educators start talking and students and parents themselves saying, wait a minute, we don't even have private schools, or in some cases, charter schools, which has been beaten back some of the market industry kind of public charter schools. But where they realize they're taking money out. And what we know throughout history, I mean, this is like three decades of this experiment. We already know the students that get out, they don't do any better than our students in public schools writ large. We already know that when states have passed vouchers, that money is used by the students who already are going to private schools, the vast majority of it. It's not helping.
1: You say it's really not going to the majority of public schools. It's like a discount for people who've already can afford to send their children to private school.
0: That's exactly right. That's exactly right. And I always point back when I have conversations like this, Renee, to Project 2025. Donald Trump told us exactly what he was going to do. And this was in Project 2025. These voucher schemes to destroy public education. So he says it. He very, very clear. And now here we are. And that's what's happening. And so we will continue to put that issue on the ballot because the voters, they're saying no. And as we go through these elections, hold them accountable, elected leaders accountable for voting for it when it wasn't helping them.
1: Well, let me ask you this. This seems like it was a dust up at the NEA. How do Anti-Defamation League school materials define anti-Semitism, criticism of Israel, and the rights of Palestinian people? And how are the organization's free K-12 programs and curriculum materials used in public schools? I know the Representative Assembly took a stand against it, but the Board of Directors and Executive Council of the NEA did not follow their, I guess, resolution. But just substantively, how are they used?
0: Right. So, first of all, you heard me say this at the outset, the commitment of the NEA to racial and social justice. And in that bucket of social justice is justice as it relates to religious beliefs and practice. Mm-hmm. And we have a long fought against an anti-Semitism. And we've used varieties of materials to do that. And we continue to this day. The delegates at our representative assembly have, and just at this last RA, that one, what do you call it, dust up? That one got a lot of media attention. The others didn't. You know, our work to teach, to ensure that our educators are allowed to teach about the horrors of the Holocaust, that also was taken up by the delegates and passed. And so that necessarily meant that we had, NEA, we had to allocate more resources to fighting against anti-Semitism more than we already have. And so we are partnering with many Jewish organizations and others who have been at the vanguard of fighting anti-Semitism, which we all know is on the rise. We saw that right here in DC. And we see it in our home state of Pennsylvania, Renee. We saw it in Pittsburgh. So we know it is on the rise, and we know our responsibility as educators. And so what we have resolved to do as it relates to materials is to use the expertise and experience of our educators, of our own educators, because we do need to continue to teach about the horrors of anti-Semitism. We need to continue to make sure that our students learn. We need to continue to make sure our Jewish students are safe. All of our students are safe, because we know there's a rise in anti-Islamophobia too. So yeah. We have to make sure, this culture of hate has impacted so many communities. And so as educators, we know it is our moral obligation and honestly our professional responsibility to be leaders in the fight against anti-Semitism. And that's what we have done, but we know we still yet have to do more. And so we have partnered with others to do that, including the Holocaust Museum, to make sure that our educators develop and have those materials to teach our students and each other so that we can fight hate together.
1: What happens if a social studies teacher or a history teacher wants to teach about the conditions of Palestinian peoples, even going back to when many were driven out and made refugees in Lebanon and et cetera? Are there situations in the public schools across the nation where those people who are critical of Israel's policies and the actions of Israel, are they censoring themselves, or can they still bring their ideas out?
0: Well, I'll go back to what we talked about before about history, the true and honest history. And I was specifically at the time talking about our country, but I could talk about world history. I think I share with you that my dad was a history teacher. And one of the things that he taught his three girls is that we needed to know our family history. So he would take us on regular visits to Charlottesville, Virginia, where my great-grandmother and great-grandfather were enslaved. So we could walk on that earth and understand and know their stories. He's told us that we needed to know American history. And American history included the history of all of the people of America. So from Black folk to Asian Americans to Native Americans, Latino Americans, all of that history we needed to know. And then we needed to know world history. We needed to know world history too. And he especially talked about it as related to public education, as I was talking about. He said, Rebecca, that's what he called me when he was really mad or very serious. Rebecca, you can watch the rise and fall of societies and governments throughout history and throughout the world. When you see them deliberately making attempts to cut off the right of its citizens to learn. It's why we as at the NEA have fought so hard against that. And so when you talk about the teaching the history of Palestinians or that connection of that history to what's happening right now, it is important for our students to learn about that. And yes, it is, it certainly right now, it is challenging because it's so controversial in many places. But our students deserve the right to learn. They deserve the right to learn. And it is our responsibility to make sure that they are critical, that we develop their critical thinking abilities. It is important for us to put them in spaces so that they can become those collaborative problem solvers we need them to be, because these are difficult problems. And guess what? We've been having these difficult problems for a really long time. This is not new. And we need our young people to help us find solutions so that we can stop the hate, the fear, the wars, all of those things that have plagued this globe, this world forever. So all of those histories are important. And at the NEA, we absolutely have and will continue to support our educators' right to teach that complete history of
1: Okay.
0: all of us.
1: Just have a couple more questions because we're ending nearly, we're toward the end of the hour. How do NEA members demonstrate to the community surrounding the public schools that school workers can better serve the community when they have the tools and working conditions that are adequate so they can do a better job? I mean, I know that I know most Black people are pro-union, but sometimes it doesn't go deep. If something that inconveniences people, then the press and everybody says, oh, now they're harming the community, even though they weren't concerned about the community before a union goes on strike or before the union is demanding something. So how can we reach out? How can the NEA reach out and show people, even if you don't have children, why it's important for us to have better working conditions, be able to freely discuss, have banned books and get better pay and working conditions and better HVAC in schools, even if someone doesn't have a child in school. Because I know a lot of times people look at things that are immediate and concrete. If they have children, they're concerned, but if they don't have children, they're not really drawn in. How can the union draw the community in just on the fact that these are our future? These children are our future. And we got to have the best for the teachers and the counselors and the bus drivers so they can do their best.
0: So now unions built this country, and education unions are no different. It's important for educators to have a voice, a collective voice, so they can fight for smaller class sizes for their kids, because our learning conditions are our working conditions. We need qualified teachers, a diverse pool of qualified teachers in our classrooms. That necessarily means we have to pay them in a way that reflects the important work they do. We still have a 25% pay gap for teachers and for education support professionals. And we need to make sure folks understand that that collective voice involves them. Because when we're fighting for our kids, we have to fight for working families, don't we? We have to make sure that one job is enough for our parents. We have to make sure they have health care. They can't learn if they're not healthy. They can't learn if they can't eat. Those are the things we advocate for. You hear us talking about bargaining for the common good. That's what we do. So we go to our communities. What is important to you? If they say housing is important, then that's what we have to fight for. If they're saying healthcare is what we, then that's what we have to fight for together It is our collective responsibility that when we say every student will have what they need and deserve, that every student has what they need and they deserve. Join us as allies in this fight.
1: Do you have any final remarks, and are there any actions that the NEA is taking in the Washington metropolitan area, whether it's in D.C., in Virginia, Maryland, even as far as West Virginia? I don't know, but any action that we should know about, and any final remarks?
0: So please text the word action, text action, to 48744. That will provide you with an opportunity to learn more about all of these issues we've talked about, Renee, and a direct line toward taking action, whether it's writing your member of Congress or joining us on the streets. Right now, we're all gearing up for the next May Day. But we know we will have actions leading up to that as we escalate our mobilization. I would just say that, you know, for us to have, let me share the words of Barbara Jordan. What the American people want is very simple. We want an America that actually lives up to its promise for everyone. That's what we want. But guess what? We have to fight for that. We have to fight for it in every generation, and we have to fight for it every day. And when we do, we win for our kids. Don't ever forget that our students are depending on us to be worthy of them.
1: Thank you so much. I want to thank my guest, National Education Association President Becky Pringle. I also want to thank you, the listeners, and a special thanks to engineer Kalia Chapman for keeping us on track. Continue to listen to WPFW. Coincidentally, up next following my program is an educational program called Hashtag You Must Learn. Keep listening to WPFW, everybody. Thank you so much. Bye-bye.

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0: The Institute for Policy Studies invites you for the timely film and discussion, What's Hidden Behind the Headlines of U.S. Charges Against Raul Castro, on Tuesday, June 30th, starting at 7 p.m. There will be a screening of the film by the late IPS fellow and filmmaker Saul Landau, Will the Real Terrorist Please Stand Up?, which chronicles half a century of hostile U.S.-Cuba relations and tells the story of the case of the Cuban Five, intelligence agents sent to penetrate Cuban exile terrorist groups in Miami. More information on how to RSVP can be found on ips-dc.org/events. 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
3: Yo, Chris, what you doing out of school?
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0: Hashtag you must learn. What is happening, WPFW family? It is Thursday, June 25th. And if you are tuned in, you must be ready for the episode of the groundbreaking, mind-blowing, earth-shattering radio show. Hashtag you must learn. You must learn is a liberatory education platform for those who seek a better understanding of all things education and enlightenment. I'm Dr. Daryl Howard, and I'm one of the members of the Hashtag You Must Learn Collective. Here to give you an hour's worth of intellectual and practical insight from individuals in our community who seek to advance the cause of education, equity, leadership, and liberation. In the words from Sonia Sanchez's 1975 play, but how does it free us? Similarly, I'm always seeking to understand with educational and social change agents, but how does your work advance the culture? And speaking of advancing the culture, I want to begin by highlighting this week's Black History Fact. On June 23rd, 1940, gold medal champion Wilma Rudolph was born in St. Bethlehem, Tennessee. Rudolph broke American female Olympic records by becoming the first female Olympic athlete to win three gold medals in track and field in a single Olympics. She accomplished this feat at the 1960 Summer Olympics in Rome, Italy. Rudolph's athletic skills were truly remarkable. Because of the effects of polio at age four, Rudolph had a twisted leg, resulting in her having to wear a brace until age nine. Who would have thought the young lady wearing the brace would later in life be proclaimed the fastest woman in history? She died in Brentwood, Tennessee, of cancer on November 12, 1994, at age 54. Shout out to this legend of our culture. And speaking of those doing amazing, legendary things, we have some dynamic guests joining the show tonight, and we'll be learning about what they do in advancing the culture. In our first segment, we will speak with Dr. Sonia Matthew, a National Board Certified Teacher and former Maryland Assistant Principal of the Year. Yo, give her some love, y'all. Former Maryland Assistant Principal of the Year is in the building. She will be speaking about her leadership style and how it supports educators and students alike. In our second segment, Ashford Hughes, a leader with the My Brother's Keeper Nashville, will join the show. So since we shouted out Wilma Rudolph and down in Tennessee, we had to bring my guy Ashford Hughes in and his great work that he's doing with MBK. We will be talking about the group's work with young men and boys and his recent trip to Ghana and what he has learned and taken away from that experience. So WPFW listeners, go ahead. 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Be sure to include at WPFWFM and at Daryl Howard PhD in your post so you can be duly recognized. So with no further ado, let's jump into it. We got Dr. Sonia Matthew, National Board Certified Teacher. And the reason why I'm giving you her full name is because sometimes I have guests who are doctors in the education space. Sometimes I have folks who are National Board Certified in the education space. Dr. Sonia Matthew is coming in with all of the hardware, all of the credentials, and I'm excited to have her as well as Ashford Hughes on. They are my heroes. Y'all heard it here first. Y'all are my heroes. I'm excited to have this conversation. Dr. Matthew, give the folks a little something. Tell them who you are.
1: Hey, Daryl. It is so great to be here. I'm excited. You are my hero. This radio show is absolutely game-changing. I'm just so glad to be here. So as you stated, my name is Sonia Matthew, and yes, I am credentialed because in order to do this work, we have to be prepared. We have to have the tools, the skills, the knowledge to have the credibility. So I'm just out here with trying to have the credibility and trying to just make make it so we can make it for our youngsters. I'm currently an AP in Southern Maryland. I am in an elementary school. Prior to that, I was at the middle school level. So that's it. 28 years in public education, Title I, all the way to gifted and talented. So just a wide range of demographics, populations, communities, all of that.
0: Fantastic. So you said 28 years ago. So I ain't that good at math, but I'm thinking that's in the 1900s, right? That's 1998 or so. How did you know that education would be your thing, or did you know it was your thing? Like, how did you get into the field of education? Tell us about 1998 and when you said, I'm going to do this thing called education.
1: So 1994 is when I got into college by the skin of my teeth, because I was a very hyper kid, Daryl. I was always into something. And so I got in, but it was not easy for me to stay in. I was a journalism major. I didn't make it. It was too cutthroat. And there was a lady, her name was Doris Kiefner, and she changed my life because she showed me how to write an essay, right? Like how to actually write a college essay. And once I got the formula, I took off. And so I went into education. I wanted to change lives just like she changed my life. And so I'm originally from Canada, born and raised, and I finished my 4 years of my bachelor's, and then you have to actually go into teacher's college in Canada. You have to get in. So I was able to get in, and I came down to the States for a teacher's job fair, and no one wanted to hire me because of the immigration, right? Like, we are not under the free trade agreement. You have to actually go through this whole process. But there was one lady, again, who took a chance, believed in what I had to offer, took me under her wing, and her name is Dr. Patricia Lyons, and that was it. The rest was history. And so the moral of the story is two amazing

0: influence, that impact? Do you think that students see you in that way already, even in elementary school?
1: You know, Daryl, there is so much power in a moment, like one moment in time, one word that you say to a kid. So the answer would be yes. And when we're intentional about those moments, I'm telling you, I got a two-page letter last year from a child I had as a teacher, and she was in fifth grade. And the one thing that I did that affected her the most was I chose her to be a safety patrol. Right? And you don't even know what you're doing when you are actually planting those seeds. Doris did not know what she was doing when she showed me the keyhole method that changed my life because I was too busy messing around in school. I didn't know about the keyhole method. And now, you know, look at me now, right? And Patricia Lyons, she had no idea that it was going to be so tough, but she was willing to bring me on in. Do all the things that she had to do. She probably got in trouble, actually, because I had to get a whole attorney and everything just to come down to Texas. But the belief and those moments in that we show our kids that we believe in them, absolutely. But if we're not careful with even the subtleties, the words that we say, our facial expressions, how we're perceived, like those things are so important, especially for kids. Absolutely.
0: Yeah, and I assume that they don't just give out the assistant principal of the year for the state of Maryland, which includes all 24 districts, y'all who are listening. So to be the Maryland State Assistant Principal of the Year in 20, what's it, 2025, right?
1: 2025.
0: Yeah, so I assume there were a lot of those moments that happened that led to you being recognized in that way. Tell us about a normal day as an assistant principal and how you even leverage some of those moments, 'cause I'm sure you're running from thing to thing. Tell us a little bit about an assistant principal day for those who may not know.
1: Well, you could have a very detailed and concise checklist when you walk into the building, but that checklist does not go anywhere. It stays right where it is and it grows. So now you have all this stuff to do. And when your passion is people, when you are interested in investing in people and serving people, that becomes very hard. Right? Because you have all these technical aspects of your job, all these logistics, all this paperwork, and then you have the human aspect of the job. So for me, I've learned how to really lean into my systems. So when I'm out there in the hallways, in the classrooms, it's actually with a lot of intentionality. So I use times like recess or lunchtime, where I will have lunch bunches, and we have a whole structure of when I'm gonna see my kids, so I'm not showing any kind of favoritism. So, for example, I have each of my teachers, I have third through fifth, each of them will give me a student a week. Okay, so from the beginning of the year all the way to the end of the year. So we're going through a student in each grade, in each classroom that gets to have lunch bunch with me. So it's not any kind of, there's no reason, there's no if you're good, you're well behaved, you're not well behaved. So those are some examples that I've been able to really implement so that I can be that fair leader, but still have face time with my students and get to know them. Because I'm really passionate about, again, relationships. That is like everything. When I came in 1998, I'll tell you, I was in a school. It was generational poverty. I was strategically placed in that school, okay? And because of what I studied in Canada, I did a lot of race relations, a lot of stuff around race. And so when I got into the building as a teacher, I was that fearless teacher. I was going into the neighborhoods. I was picking up these kids on the weekends. I was getting the mentors. Like, that's how I started. And I was highly successful because I brought the community in. Like, I was going into the community. I was going into their homes and all of that. So That was

0: really what allowed me to be a successful teacher because of that trust that I was building, right? And so when I became a school leader, I couldn't lose that. It just was, it's not who I am. And so I had to figure out, of course, you get to be known as someone who is like a transformational community person, but that's not the function of the AP. So you have to, if you're passionate about something, you have to figure out, like, how am I going to fit this into my work? How am I going to be in the system, but not necessarily of it, right? And so I think I've been able to kind of get on the trajectory of success, right? Because even as you ask the question about the award, it's the Maryland's National. It's a national award. So this was so humbling to me. But what were they looking for? They were actually looking for transformative work. They were looking for, have you impacted beyond your school? And what are examples of that? What's the data that you have to show that your transformational work is actually beneficial? So that was shown in my journey. And now what that has done, and this is not about me, this is to encourage the listeners, staying true to what you believe, right, in this work, especially for our marginalized communities, our marginalized students, like, we got to lead into that unapologetically. We got to figure out how to be within a system, right, and still be who we are. Like, that's a whole thing I've had to learn, okay? Now, once we do that, guess what? Your gifting is going to be recognized. And however way it is, for me, it just happened to be in this way. So I'm so humbled. Mm-hmm. But guess what that did? It has kept me so inspired, Daryl, that I'm like, you know what? I'm going to write a book. And I'm going to say this. And you can talk about, well, you can write a book about the stuff that you do, but how is that going to be for the masses? Mm-hmm. Listen. It's being published by Routledge, one of the top educational publishing companies in the world. So staying true to who you are as we do this hard work of equity and access, if we just stay steadfast, it's gonna happen. It's gonna manifest because we're doing it for the young people. And so I'm gonna end this with saying the book is about the AP position and how we can actually lead this work by being human-centered and still taking care of everything on that to-do list. I don't have it all figured out now, Daryl, but I definitely have some systems that are working. It's a work in progress.
1: Yeah. So first, congratulations on that upcoming project. So when you talk about these systems, let's talk about this human-centered approach for a moment. Like, what would you like if you had to offer the WPFW audience maybe one or two systems that you talk about in your writing? Like, what does that look like? Can you share anything from that?
0: Well, I can't really share a precise thing. I want to share something very general, but I think it's going to be very powerful for people to understand because it's really like your framework, right? Mm-hmm. If we look at people as humans, but let's go a little bit deeper. If we look at people as nervous systems, all these nervous systems walking around our building, right? Little nervous systems, older nervous systems, right? And we look at the science behind what happens in our daily, all the thoughts, interactions, all the things that we go through. And we can actually, in that moment, how is what I'm going to say to this person right now affecting their nervous system? We don't know what they're going through. And this is for children, adult, your staff, your teachers. So I always say, we have an upstairs brain and a downstairs brain. So when there's an adult who's escalated and you're trying to have a conversation, right? You need to pause. You need to get down to that you know, to that upstairs, up to the upstairs brain where it's all about executive functioning versus the downstairs brain. So I just try to always frame everything I do. Any system that I create is always going to be, I guess I could say, filtered through that, that human. Like, how, where is that human? Where is that human in this moment? You know, responding, not reacting, and thinking about that, just thinking about the fact that, hey, we're listening, we are connecting with people, and everything that we do is about, you know, a relationship, right? So we have to learn the person on the other side. So, you know, because if I give you a system, unless you have like the context and the background of, like, this is the work that we're doing, right? This is about emotional intelligence. And that is a very, very heavy lift. And to get people to really understand emotional intelligence, it's, we just don't have enough time. So I would say just remembering that you're dealing with nervous systems all day long.
1: Yeah, and I would think that you would want to have not only the understanding that you're dealing with nervous system, because I like that approach, right? But an elementary school student in their stage of development, and as an AP, like, you are responsible for staff members and folks who are dealing with their own life challenges, and they have had an issue in the class. So you're dealing with their nervous system, which is in a different stage of development. So do you consider that in your writing and in your framework, like the stages of development of the
0: absolutely right? And if they don't respect us, right, as their leader, if they don't see that we're here to support them and we're actually creating those conditions for them, then we are not going to be effective, because they're going to break us. They're going to break us. We work for them, for the adults, for the families, for our students.
1: Yeah.
0: That simple. Absolutely.
1: Yeah. Yeah. Like, it's like your entry point is, like, when you're talking about nervous system, your entry point is care, right? Mm-hmm. Like, you're not trying to hijack their system, right? You want them to feel as though they are being rewarded by your interaction with them. And you want to feel that as well, not threatened by your interaction, but rewarded and safe in that interaction. So, yeah, I appreciate that framing around the nervous system for sure.
0: I love that. Yeah, and, you know, when you especially and thank you for that, you know, as especially being a woman of color, being, you know, East Indian, right, from Canada. I mean, that identity marker right there has been difficult for me to navigate, right? And so I know how it feels to kind of deal with, you know, those perceptions and those microaggressions. So that further allows me to have that care you're speaking about, for sure. Yeah.
1: So I know you also do some training and leadership work with those who are aspiring to be National Board Certified Teachers. And just as FYI, we got about 4 minutes left. In a nutshell, what is a National Board Certified Teacher, and what types of things do you do with them to try to get them there?
0: So it's a gold standard, right, of teaching, and very rigorous. We have a whole, like, standards for every single content area, and we have a very solid, like, framework when it comes to the architecture of good teaching, effective teaching. So it's very solid. It's very well-respected, and what I do really, again, is really through a human-centered approach to helping people know, because it's a very rigorous, like, people will even say it's just as hard as, you know, doing your doctorate. And I can't disagree with that. Now, when it comes to helping people, again, for me, it's important for them to know my story. Like, I was about to not get it done. I'm not a good test taker. I never took testing when I was growing up in Canada. We did not have standardized tests. And so that's something I'm not familiar or good at, I would say. But I actually went into the test. We have 5 years to do it. I had one more year left. I missed it. I thought I did well. I actually did worse. So I had 1 point. I was 1 point away. Again, it was a person, a mentor. She came in, Geraldine Duval, shout out from MSEA, drove all the way from Annapolis down to Charles County at the end of the day. And she, you know, it was so amazing. I just get goosebumps. But and so I want to. So my desire is really to share my story to help inspire others to know that you certainly can do it, because I am not any smarter, any more skilled, right? It's just a matter of the hard work and the desire and passion to get those goals, to get those credentials, because like we said at the beginning, those credentials are really our leverage to be able to move this work forward.
1: So get those goals. Is that something that you all say? Is that like language in the National Board Professional those Teaching goals. Center world? Is that?
0: That, I don't know.
1: It's no,
0: just, no. That's
1: the reason. Reason why I asked that, one of my homegirls down in Texas, who does National Board trainings. Dr. Doretha Piper, she always talks about, hey, we gotta get these goals. So when you said that, I thought it might have been a thing in that world. Okay, maybe you all just think alike. Great minds thinking alike.
0: National board kindred spirits, right?
1: There we go. Fantastic. So, before I get you out of here, I want the WPFW audience to know some more about what you got cooking. We didn't heard about National Board. We didn't heard about some of your writing. We heard about the assistant principal world. We didn't heard about awards. Tell us what else you want us to know about you. And what's cooked? Like, what are you even doing in the summer? Like, do you take a breath? Do you rest?
0: Hey, you know what? It's always work time, but try to find some, you know, joy and peace and all that. So absolutely. I have just so much. I have, I'm actually headed to Canada tonight to go spend time with my family, my parents, and then I'll be going to a conference later and taking my son to Ohio for college. I've got another one going to Vietnam. So definitely a lot going on with the family, but always getting work done in the, you know, kind of along the way. One thing I do want to share is I am someone who loves to collaborate. I love to connect. You know, you reached out to me several years ago through Twitter, and that was my only social media like site, right? I'm just always grateful for that day that you reached out to me, because I'm just such a connector. I love being around people. I get energized when I'm around community. And when I discovered that there was more out there than Twitter, I'm like, wait a second, I can live over here on LinkedIn. I can live over here on Instagram, even on TikTok, even though I'm not trying to, you know, be on there because all the kids are on there. I'm like, you know what? It's okay. I'll live over here on Instagram. I'm still on Twitter, X, and then LinkedIn. So I say that because I know that, you know, there's people out there. Some of them are just on one. Some of them are across all. But I would love to stay connected with you. And it's an easy way for me, for us to stay connected through social media. I know that's how we stay connected, Daryl. So I am on LinkedIn, Dr. Sonia A. Matthew, and Instagram. My handle is Youth Doctor. So that's all lowercase, Youth Doctor. And then if you're still one of the, you know, Twitter X folks, it's Sonia Matthew 2. So I would love to be connected with folks out there and just share, you know, share the work together. And again, I want to tell everyone about my book. I am putting out a playbook. That's what I'm trying to say. A playbook every month. I did one this month. I'll be doing one in July. Just little mini excerpts from my book. And my book is called From Survival to Success. It's an AP blueprint. It's actually my story, but it's told in a textbook format. So I'm really looking forward to helping APs. That's definitely my passion, because as an AP, I definitely struggled because I was too kind of less technical about the paperwork and more about the people. But I think I've definitely struck that balance now through my experience, and I'm loving it. It's a great gig. It keeps me close to the kids, and as long as I'm close to the kids, I'm good. As many kids as I can. I want to go beyond the classroom, but if I can have a whole school of kids, I'm great. And the assistant principal role allows me to do that. And I'm not stuck in my office like these principals are. So I'm definitely excited about the role, and I'm excited to share in community with other school leaders, specifically APs, because we are not getting enough attention for sure. We're not just disciplinarians. We are instructional equity leaders for sure.
1: I love it. And folks, if you don't believe the 2025 Maryland State National Assistant Principal of the Year on that note, then I don't know who else to get in front of you. Hey, Sonya Matthew, thank you so much for joining the show. I just want to give a shout out to Doris Kiefner, Patricia Lyons, Geraldine Duvall for loving on you and mentoring you when you needed it, because you would not be here without them. So shout out to these teachers that create teachers that create teachers. So thank you so very much for being here. We appreciate you. We are up against the break. We are going to have Ashra Hughes coming up next in about 1 minute.

0: State head football coach, Coach Prime. Coach, how you feeling today?
1: No, straight up.
0: I always ask how you feeling.
1: You was not talking like that just 2 minutes ago. Can you do the interview?
2: 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WPFW is in your pocket, Jazz and Justice, wherever you are. Hey, so we just had a great opening segment with Sonia Matthew. And we now have another person who is doing some incredible work, Ashford Hughes out of Tennessee. Let me make this announcement right quick. So I just got a text message from my daughter who never listens to the show. So Ashford Hughes, you got to be on point because she apparently enjoyed Dr. Sonia Matthew, and now she's ready to listen to you. So I'm ready to listen to you. The WPFW audience is ready to listen to you. Ashford Hughes, tell the folks who you are.
3: Man, let's get to it. We got to get your daughter. I got to represent for your daughter, man. So, man, shout out to you. Thank you for having me. I am Ashford Hughes Sr. Man, I'm a multifaceted brother, man. I'm out of Nashville, Tennessee. I actually work for our Metro Nashville School District as our executive officer for student success and opportunity. But most importantly for this call, man, I serve as the co-chair of our local Nashville My Brothers Keeper Alliance. We are one of the 50 now certified organizations that work within the framework of the Obama Foundation, My Brothers Keeper Alliance. We work to ensure that in Nashville, our Black boys and other boys of color have access to opportunity, have access to ensuring the city puts resources where they say they care about, which is making certain that we have opportunities to grow, to flourish, and to be seen and valued within our own city. Happy to be here, man.
2: I love that introduction, man. And it reminds me, so last show I did, I had Brother Cindy from Baltimore Rites of Passage Initiative. One thing jumped out to me that he said, I do this work because I can't leave these young boys' development to manhood to chance. I can't leave it to chance. Yep. Right. And I hear you speaking with that same intentionality about the urgency of this work. Talk to us about like your first introduction to leadership and mentorship programs like My Brother's Keeper or others that you've been involved or have led.
3: Man, you know, unfortunately, the one that I know remember growing up was called, it was a Black Achievers Program. And I'm originally from Knoxville, Tennessee, and it was one of few at the time. It wasn't until I came to Nashville to attend Tennessee State University, and I lost my best friend at sophomore at TSU to gun violence. So that was my trajectory into this work, and I switched my major from business marketing to political science and Africana studies. And Africana studies at Tennessee State University was my foyer into understanding what it meant to have a rites of passage. So that my sophomore junior year in college was the first real introduction into men, to scholarship around what does it mean to have a mentor? What does it mean to have a program that is especially looking out for my interest as a Black young male?
2: Yeah. And so, And did you become, I know you're in a fraternity. Did you become a member of your fraternity while in undergrad?
3: I did not. I'm a grad chapter brother.
2: Okay. But I assume like those organizations were on campus and some of them replicate some of these rites of passage ideals, right?
3: Absolutely. All of the organizations were on campus. You know, they always had a spot near the student center. They were posted up there their thing. But really, for a time, I was the vice president of the Africana Studies Department. So I was bumping Dead Prez and that whole nine back then. So I was like, I had long locks, man. I was into the consciousness a long time ago and really driving, what does it mean for us to be self-determined? Because my mentor, while I never met him, began to be Marcus Garvey. And reading his writings in undergrad really set me on a different journey. Africa for Africans, you know, the BNA, the Black Star Line really set me forward in how do I move as a determined individual in this space that we live in America.
2: Yeah, yeah. And shout out to Marcus Garvey, Marcus Mosiah Garvey. One God, one aim, one destiny. I remember in his writing, I can't remember which one it is, but it's the small white book. And he talks about if we were to, as a people, shift our thinking for 60 seconds, we could claim our rightful place in the world. If we all shifted our thinking, we could for 60 seconds, all at the same time, we could claim our rightful place in the world. So, yes, I agree with you on Garvey being one of the sometimes often understated leaders in the Black consciousness space. I appreciate you bringing him up. So speaking of that, let's jump into like consciousness and Pan-Africanism and all. I know you recently did a trip, right, to the continent. Was this your first trip? And talk to us about why you were there and maybe even what you reflected on your travel home.
3: I mean, absolutely. It was my first trip to the continent, to Ghana. I went for a 10-day education immersive experience. It was supposed to be 5 days, and there was an e-learning conference there in Atlanta. So Africa is looking at how do they incorporate AI into the education system or technology. I also was there with a group of people like visiting different schools from their public schools to some of their private schools and then some of the universities. My goal was to go over there from my vantage point in metro schools, learn what's happening across the Atlantic, what can we learn from them, and what can we partner with the continent on and bring to them as well. So it really started out as an education immersive experience, but what it turned to me was an ancestral return, because what I got, I didn't really understand what I was going towards, and just being on the continent, recognizing that my origin story starts there, it turned into more of a spiritual, cultural, immersive experience that I also got some understanding about education, right? Mm-hmm. But it was a great, fantastic thing. And one of the most important pieces I'm taking away and I'm bringing back is that sometimes in our work in the States, we move with a sense of toxic urgency, and it doesn't have to be. Right. I know we need more resources in a lot of spaces, but we are resource rich. What I found in Africa is while they may not have the most resources, they are rich in expectation. They are rich in cultural awareness. They are rich in community connections, and they are rich in cultivating systems that work for them, because they recognize that they truly, from what I saw, live that Ubuntu spirit. I am because we are. And if one in the system isn't working, it damages or jeopardizes the entire marketplace, right? And that was something I'm taking back, that understanding that we must have the classroom as a community. We must operate with our young people and bring them into culture and community, because what I saw was a lot of joy. I saw a lot of promise and possibility, and it was just all on everybody's faces that this is the culture, this is who we are. And it was vibrant, man. It was just extremely vibrant over there.
2: Yeah, I would agree with you. I traveled to Ghana recently, man, and one thing that struck me, outside of the hotel, there were people living on the street, and this is not 100 200 yards from the Marriott. And I remember some young teenagers walked up to me. I was coming back from the little shopping area, and the approach that they had, they were asking for money. They were asking for money to buy food, is what they said, right? And so we had a conversation. I was able to just talk to them about language, about culture. They knew I wasn't from there. Yeah. And it wasn't a feeling of any type of threatening feeling, any type of oppositional feeling. And I was like, this is part of the culture. This is part of the culture because they are living on the street, but the way they are approaching me and talking to me and teaching me is pretty powerful based on, you know, the circumstances that they're in. So I just thought that interaction, I carry that interaction with me, man, because I don't know that that always exists in the States for a number of reasons,
3: The thing that will always stick with me is that when I first got off the plane, got my bags and was walking through customs, man, one of the Africans that lived there, you know, they were greeting people. He said to me, "Welcome home, brother." That will always stick with me, man. Never have I been in the airport where anybody has said that to me. And to be on this soil that I've never been and an African tell me, "Welcome home, brother," it really hit different, right? It hit different, and it was a different vibe, as you know, to be in a space where 98% of people look like you, vibe like you, and you don't have to put on or worry about any gaze or trying to be a certain way. It was a powerful experience, man, and I'm bringing that back for our young boys in our curriculum design work and the way that I teach them about how they are supposed to be, not think about being, they are supposed to be international citizens of the world, not just Nashvillians. You are international citizens of the world. So let's get our passports and get the moving as such.
2: Yeah. I think that's a great incorporation if you don't already have something like that. One thing a sister did, Chandra Pitts out of Delaware, when I had her on the show, what she talked about was she created, because some students don't even have, not only can't even think internationally, but can't even, may not have even been around different parts of Nashville, right?
3: Absolutely. Yep.
2: And so she created a passport and said, we're going to hit all of the spots that you need to know about in your own community. And they create a passport for you to travel with that. So you can understand this is what it's going to be like when you go out to the real world and you're marking down spots that you've been.
3: Yeah.
2: Yeah,
3: absolutely, man. Powerful. And the goal is in 2028 that my brother's keeper, we take a group of about 8 to 10 high school students with us, probably about some of the juniors and seniors we have. And we start to incorporate relationships with other African boys that same age, because we want them to start understanding this is about global economics. This is about politics globally. And the things that we can do together are going to be most powerful. And we know that Ghana is opening up its doors more and more right now. So we want to open this up for our young people. Eventually, 2030, my goal is to have a youth summit in Ghana. We with MBK, we have coming up our 6th annual youth summit in August. We have another summit coming up this weekend we'll talk about later, but I want to have a youth summit, all-male youth summit in Ghana by 2030, and I'm working with people to align that right now.
2: Hey, let me hang on your coattails, man. If I can sweep up the place or carry some boxes, let me know, man. I'm down to help and support for sure.
3: Man, no doubt.
2: That is exciting. So with your group, what types of things do you have coming up?
3: So one of the immediate things we have this Saturday, we have our 2nd annual The Brotherhood Gathering. So this is a gathering where we have an intergenerational event with Black and brown men and also Black and brown boys. We wanted to do this because both our men and our boys were telling us they wanted a space to come together that was not about the discipline areas of focus, right? You know how sometimes you bring Black men together with boys and it's always almost like to police their behavior. But this is a space where we're coming in and we design everything with joy. We design everything with love in mind. And even the big thing that we're talking about is unity, and we're utilizing the Ghana flag as our instructional piece to talk about what does unity look like? What did Kwame Nkrumah inspire with unity with the development of the Ghanaian flag, right? So we're taking practical stuff, building a curriculum around it, and then that day playing games. So this is the most important thing that we're doing this weekend, is bringing Black and brown men together to have this type of dialogue and experience with each other. We have upcoming in August, man, our 6th annual Youth Empowerment Summit. This will be every year we have around 350, almost 400 young boys and their families, young boys alone and their families come and attend. This year, the theme, and we always allow our young people to make the theme is purpose over pressure. This is what they talked about, purpose over pressure. So we just working with our young males this summer to ensure that we connect them and their families to possibilities and opportunities that we have for them. So, man, we're just hitting the ground running. We're trying to collaborate with folks in our community. Unfortunately, we had a little bit of tragedy this weekend. We had a 12-year-old that was shot and killed in downtown Nashville. So we're trying to coalesce around that family. But we are really trying to find ways to be a bridge builder and bring organizations together to talk about what can we do from a systems level, but also what can we do from a philanthropic, a business, a nonprofit level to ensure our young males are seen, heard, and valued, and they understand their direct opportunities in this city, which is a thriving city with the Super Bowl on the way. So we can find resources for what we want to. This should be right up there with it as well.
2: Yeah, sounds like you all are not leaving their manhood development to chance. I love it. So I guess a question that I seem to have for all of the guests that come on, the good work that you're doing with young men, and you talked about the way you grew up in your shifts in college and such. Do you think that this generation, do you think there's some unique needs around this particular generation of young men who are dealing with the challenges of social media discipline and all of the secondary worlds that exist there?
3: Yep.
2: That are pulling them in, and you're trying to pull them in on this side. Like, do you think there's some unique needs in with this generation?
3: Yeah, man. So I think, you know, you talk a little bit about some. I think some of the needs are no different than when we were 12, 13, and 14. But I think what makes it more challenging is around the managing emotions, emotional intelligence. A lot of this generation of students didn't grow up like us, where we wanted to be outside in the pack with our friends, riding bikes all day, just out in the world. This group is a little more isolated, COVID, the games. So they aren't building up that muscle memory around emotional intelligence, managing their emotions. They need some real support around communication, knowing how to really communicate what they mean, how they're feeling, and ask for help. And one of the most important things, you know, we talk about those interpersonal skills. What I'm seeing more and more, Daryl, is a need for positive self-identity for our boys. Positive self-identity. Unfortunately, we've had a number of young Black males in our community commit suicide or seek to commit suicide. We're seeing that rise, which is, you know, when you look at the national averages, that is not something 10, 15 years ago you would have seen in our young males. Mm-hmm. And when you ask them, when you talk to young kids, it's about that positive or lack of a positive self-identity. So we are really trying to double down on everything that we do. We have a foundational process that we call our BRICS. We meet in our program 11 months out of the year, and we started talking with kids about, we want to try to, with every house you build, you have to have a strong foundation. Mm-hmm. So for the 11 months that we meet, we have a different brick that we work on. We work on character. We work on vision. The number one brick we spend a lot of time on is self-determination, because we want our kids to know what they can be, right? So we deal a lot with, a brick that's on character. And at the end of the year, we have a celebration because everybody has built something along the way. They have added something to themselves to be better. But that whole part around positive self-identity, cultural awareness is something that they strongly need, because we've lost some of our institutions. Some of our institutions have been weakened by federal policy, by state policy, by local policy. So, you know, church attendance isn't like it used to be for males and men. So where we had Black history programs in church, you had to practice your public speaking at the Easter speeches. We're not seeing that all the time. So we're doubling down on some of these human and life skills that we see aren't taking place to help them thrive. We don't focus on deficit mindset. We are focused on putting them in position to thrive, not to combat anything, but to thrive and to be self-determined young males.
2: Yeah, I love that. I love that. Hey, WPFW audience, we are almost at the end of the show. We have Asher Hughes out of Tennessee talking about My Brother's Keeper, and he is definitely advancing the culture in that work. One last question for you, Brother Hughes. What do you want the WPFW audience to know about you and your work?
3: Man, first, I'm easy to follow on Facebook, on Instagram, on LinkedIn, on Twitter. It's at Ashford Hughes across the board. To keep it simple so you can find me. Man, I want y'all to know that when you see me, I am championing the culture. I'm championing everything that I'm pouring into my two boys. I'm pouring into your boys because we all are a family. I made a promise to my grandmother that I was going to change my trajectory and that I was going to improve my community. So when you see me, I'm 10 toes down on my grandmother's promise, man.
2: I love it. I love it. Hey, man, thank you so much for joining the show. Definitely want to connect with you soon, man. Whether you are up here or whether I'm down there, I definitely want to connect and build with you. You got a lot of great ideas and a lot of programs that are running, and I think there's some things that we could align with. So thank you so much for sharing with the audience. Hey, WPFW audience, we are getting ready to get up out of here. We got Jazz Masters with Tim Masters coming up. This is Dr. Daryl Howard signing off for this week's hashtag You Must Learn. Thank you for allowing me to spend some time with you this week. It's always a blessing. Until the next time, we'll say onward ever, backwards never. Let's continue to advance the culture. Peace and be safe. Nina Simone, take us home.

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Starting us off tonight, the wonderful Abdullah Ibrahim with Blues for a Hip King from his album African Dawn on the Enja label. We're going to be hearing from Abdullah Ibrahim quite a bit in this first portion of the program tonight, picking up kind of where we left off last week, remembering this giant of the music who started off as Dollar Brand and converted to Islam at some point and became Abdullah Ibrahim. And NEA Jazz Master, of course, among his many accomplishments. And he passed away just about a week and a half ago, I think at the age of 91, if I am recalling correctly. In addition, anniversary albums tonight from the Modern Jazz Quartet, as well as Dave Brubeck, Bill Evans, Wes Montgomery, Andrew Hill. So a stacked list of anniversary albums for you. Also, this past Sunday was the first official day of summer 2026, and we've got some summertime jazz for you on Jazz Masters this evening. A lot to get to, and only 3 hours in which to do it. I hope you can stay with us. You're listening to Jazz Masters.

Madrid was dark and cold. New York has its crowded streets, yet I hear no laughter.

On WPFW, music from Abdullah Ibrahim. We lost Abdullah Ibrahim on June 15th. He passed away at the age of 91. Tune you just heard was Song for Sadama, and that is a tune that he wrote for his wife, Sadama B. Benjamin. Before that, we heard Sadama herself with the Noel Coward composition, I'll See You Again. Accompanying her, Larry Willis at the piano, Buster Williams bass, Billy Higgins drums and talking drum, and Ricky Ford on tenor sax. And just like her husband, they both recorded for the Enja label. This from the Enja album Love Light under her own name, Sadama B. Benjamin. Before that, we heard Water from an Ancient Well, title track of beautiful Enja album from Abdullah Ibrahim. Before that, it was a Duke Ellington tune, Star-Crossed Lovers. Duke Ellington and Billy Strayhorn wrote that. From the album Duke's Memories, the Abdullah Ibrahim Quartet on Black and Blue, the Black and Blue label out of France. And we heard, of course, Abdullah Ibrahim at the piano, with Carlos Ward on saxophones and flute. We heard Rahim Asur Sahu on bass, and the drummer was Andre Strobert. And I believe these sessions were recorded in Paris. We heard before that, Cape Town, Abdullah Ibrahim from the album Nisna Blue on the Enja label, and Mandela started off the set, also from the Water from an Ancient Well release. Again, paying tribute, remembering, and celebrating Abdullah Ibrahim, NEA jazz master and a brilliant South African musician who started off as Dollar Brand and became Abdullah Ibrahim when he converted to Islam. You're listening to Jazz Masters. Tonight we have a number of anniversary albums, 1, 2, 3, 4, 5 in all, from the likes of the Modern Jazz Quartet, Dave Brubeck, Bill Evans, Wes Montgomery, Andrew Hill. It's also was the first day of summer earlier this week on Sunday, first day of summer. And we're going to have some jazz for summer tonight. Something else we're going to feature in just a little bit. You may have heard former Fed Chairman Alan Greenspan passed away on Monday at the age of 100. And in all of the mentions of his passing, they also mentioned that he was a huge jazz fan. In fact, he was a jazz musician before he became an economist and a businessman and Fed Chairman. Long before, he studied at Juilliard briefly and played clarinet and saxophone. And we have some recordings of Alan Greenspan we're going to play for you tonight. But we'll get to that in a little bit. Here's Oscar Peterson.